Ike and Tina Turner from 1971, Tell the Truth. Good evening and welcome to the Juke Joint. I'm Joe Conkright. Tonight we're mixing some songs up together in a bowl, going back and forth with some original vintage recordings mixed in with some songs that, even though they're contemporary, they sound like they could have been released in a much earlier time. It's a little sonic experiment we'll call Real and Retro Soul. We'll hear the originators of soul music, Ray Charles and Sam Cooke. A little later, some Betty LaVette and Aretha Franklin, Lee Dorsey and the Rolling Stones. But we'll also mix in some contemporary artists like the James Hunter Six, Imelda May, Leon Bridges, These Sacred Souls, and Nick Waterhouse. What's great about the neo-soul movement, or retro-soul, it's instantly familiar to anyone who's heard any of those early recordings of the great R&B and soul artists. But the songs are punched up. And sometimes you get recordings and you think, man, if this had come out in 1966, it would have been a smash hit. The Daptone label in Brooklyn has been specializing in this sound, using instruments and even equipment from the period, creating these soundscapes that sound out of time. For many years, the biggest artist on the Daptone label was Sharon Jones. Here she is with the Dap Kings, a recording from the 2014 album Give the People What They Want, the fifth studio album for Sharon Jones and the Dap Kings. Long time, wrong time.

Hey, Central Kentucky, this is Delbert McClinton, WUKY, where NPR rocks at 91.3.

Lean forward slightly. Look straight at the speaker. And listen with a sparkle in your eye, as though you might be thinking, gee, this is the most wonderful thing I ever heard in all my life. Joe!

Betty LaVette. One of her most recognizable early recordings from 1965, Let Me Down Easy. She never broke through as a big artist in the 60s, but when you go back and listen to some of that stuff, the talent was unmistakable. It's just now that she's really getting the recognition that she deserves. Our theme is Real and Retro Soul. We started off with Sharon Jones and the Dap Kings with some retro soul. Long Time, Wrong Time. Followed that up with a live recording from 1965, Ray Charles, Hallelujah, I Love Her So. And we had some of that retro soul from the James Hunter Six from 2020, Ain't Going Up in One of Those Things. And we slipped back to 1960, Sam Cooke, You Understand Me. Imelda May followed up with a 2013 recording, What Am I Gonna Do? We heard the sultry Julie London from 1961, Why Don't You Do Right? And right before Betty LaVette, another tremendous neo-soul artist, Amy Winehouse, from 2006, Me and Mr. Jones. That gets us all caught up. On the other side, we'll introduce you to O.C. Smith. We'll also hear the Queen of Soul, some Lou Rawls, Lee Dorsey, plus Leon Bridges and GA20. Leading us to the break, a man truly out of time, specializing in music that sounds like it could be from the 60s and sometimes even the late 50s. His recordings float somewhere in like an alternate timeline. This recording from 2013, Nick Waterhouse, It Was the Style. Stay right where you are. There's more real and retro soul on the other side.

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6: Hi, this is Tim Woods from Pittsburgh, Pennsylvania. 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

West Coast soul man O.C. Smith, born in Louisiana and raised in Arkansas and eventually Los Angeles. Early on, he sang with Count Basie, and then in the 60s, he sang Little Green Apples, which was his biggest hit. That tune from 1957, Lighthouse. I'm Joe Conkright, and thank you for listening. Our theme this evening is Real and Retro, going back and forth with some vintage original soul recordings and also some more contemporary songs that sound like they're of the era from the late 50s through the early 70s. On the way, selections from Lou Rawls and Lee Dorsey, plus Leon Bridges, Diana Ross, and the Sacred Souls. Our next set begins with Elin Jewell, an artist that has cultivated the early blues and rockabilly sound. This track from 2007, Where They Never Say Your Name, Elin Jewell.

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1: I'm looking for a lovemaker. I ain't looking for no heartbreaker.

Diana Ross and the Supremes with The Temptations from 1968. I'll try something new. But we started off with something from 2007, Elin Jewel with a vintage sounding song, Where They Never Say Your Name. Following that, we heard Aretha Franklin singing A Change. We changed it up a bit by jumping ahead to 2023, a live recording from GA20 from the album Live in Loveland, I Cry For You. Then we got Jazzy and Snazzy with Lou Rawls and the Curtis Amy Sextet from 1963, Mean Old World. After that, a 2022 recording, Sorrow for Tomorrow, from the LA soul group The Sacred Souls. We slipped down to New Orleans and all the way back to 1965, Lee Dorsey, Can You Hear Me? And right before The Supremes and The Temptations, Texas soul man Leon Bridges, a 2015 track, Flowers. That gets us all caught up. I sure hope you've enjoyed our selections for Real and Retro Soul. I love music that's out of place and out of time. A good song can last forever. But the way they're recorded, the instruments that they're played on, the equipment that it's played through and recorded by, all of those things make a difference. And that's what makes these recordings last. They can take you back, or if it's a song you've never heard before and you're not even associated with that period of time, they still bring you into a different place. We close with a group that, from their very beginning, was kind of a retro group because they were inspired by the early blues of the late 50s, the Rolling Stones. And even though they've always managed to be a big part of whatever decade they're playing in, they've always had the blues close to their heart. In 2016, they did a full album called Blue and Lonesome, where they went into the studio and tried to recreate a lot of blues sounds that they listened to when they were kids. This is a song that was recorded in 1955 by the great Little Walter Jacobs. It's an appropriate song to get out of here with. The Rolling Stones. I gotta go. I'm Joe Conkright. Thank you so much for stopping by. Come back next week. And have a wonderful tomorrow.

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2: Here's your LX18 Storm Tracker forecast. For tonight, the sky clear, temperatures seasonably cool again. Overnight lows down to the upper 50s. Your day tomorrow is a dandy. It's sunny and it's warm. High temperatures running low, even a few mid-80s may sneak in. Becomes partly sunny Wednesday, small shower chance, late highs in the upper 80s. I'm Chief Meteorologist Bill Mack on WUKY.
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6: It's Special Feature, and Special Features, all songs about a subject, and the subject of this special feature is brotherhood. Starting with Everyday People, here's Sly and the Family Stone. Songs about brotherhood on Special Features.

From America, a tribute to heroes, Neil Young and his version of Imagine, songs about brotherhood in this segment of special feature, including The Beatles and Revolution, songs about brotherhood in special feature.

Black and White, Three Dog Night, songs about brotherhood in this segment of special feature. Here's one from the Doobie Brothers, taking it to the streets. Brotherhood song. It's on special feature.

Crystal Blue Persuasion, Tommy James, songs about brotherhood in this segment of special feature. Here's Yes We Can, the Pointer Sisters, songs about brotherhood, special feature.

0: Why Can't We Live Together? Timmy Thomas, as we finish up songs about brotherhood in this segment of Special Feature. Join us again for our next segment when we'll pick a topic and play all songs about that on Special Feature.
1: Here's your LX18 Storm Tracker forecast. For tonight, the sky clear, temperatures seasonably cool again. Overnight lows down to the upper 50s. Your day tomorrow is a dandy. It's sunny and it's warm. High temperatures running low, even a few mid-80s may sneak in. Becomes partly sunny Wednesday, small shower chance, late highs in the upper 80s. I'm Chief Meteorologist Bill Mack on WUKY.
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0: Here's your LX18 Storm Tracker forecast. For tonight, the sky clear, temperatures seasonably cool again. Overnight lows down to the upper 50s. Your day tomorrow is a dandy. It's sunny and it's warm. High temperatures running low, even a few mid-80s may sneak in. Becomes partly sunny Wednesday, small shower chance, late highs in the upper 80s. I'm Chief Meteorologist Bill Mack on WUKY.
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0: Here's your Lakes 18 storm tracker forecast. It's going to be a terrific day today. Mostly sunny sky. It's warmer. Still nice low humidity. Highs will get into the low 80s this afternoon. Tonight's fair. It's milder. We'll be around 60. Tomorrow becomes partly sunny. High temperatures getting into the upper 80s, making for a good middle of the week. A little bit of a rain chance sneaks in Thursday. I'm Chief Meteorologist Bill Mack on WUKY.
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0: Then I got hungry, so I went down to the store that I know was open 24 hours. When I got down there, there was a guy outside locking it up. He said, "Sorry, we're closed." I said, "What do you mean you closed? The sign says open 24 hours. He said, "Not in a row."
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0: Here's your LX18 storm tracker forecast. It's going to be a terrific day today. Mostly sunny sky. It's warmer. Still nice low humidity. Highs will get into the low 80s this afternoon. Tonight's fair. It's milder. We'll be around 60. Tomorrow becomes partly sunny. High temperatures getting into the upper 80s, making for a good middle of the week. A little bit of a rain chance sneaks in Thursday. I'm Chief Meteorologist Bill Mack on WUKY.
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0: You've heard that the freaks come out at night, and it's true. On Rockin' Roots After Dark.
1: 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Some of them have been partying all night long. 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

0: Here's your Lakes 18 Storm Tracker forecast. It's going to be a terrific day today. Mostly sunny sky. It's warmer. Still nice low humidity. Highs will get into the low 80s this afternoon. Tonight's fair. It's milder. We'll be around 60. Tomorrow becomes partly sunny. High temperatures getting into the upper 80s, making for a good middle of the week. A little bit of a rain chance sneaks in Thursday. I'm Chief Meteorologist Bill Mack on WUKY.
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She said, tell me all the trouble.

0: Front Runners Lexington is hosting its annual Pride Run 5K on Saturday, September 19th at 9 a.m. at Coldstream Park. Race Day will feature the race, a community fair, medals for finishers, and a drag show. 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More information at frontrunnerslex.com. 91.3 WUKY has the support of Bourbon on the Banks Festival and a Saturday brunch in downtown Frankfort on Saturday, October 4th, starting at 10 a.m. There are two locations, the Ashbrook and Cypress and Oak. 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
1: When I look out into your eyes out there, when I look out into your faces, you know what I see? I see a little bit of Elvis in each and every one of you out there. 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

0: Here's your LX18 Storm Tracker forecast. It's going to be a terrific day today. Mostly sunny skies. Warmer. Still nice low humidity. Highs will get into the low 80s this afternoon. Tonight's fair. It's milder. We'll be around 60. Tomorrow becomes partly sunny. High temperatures getting into the upper 80s, making for a good middle of the week. A little bit of a rain chance sneaks in Thursday. I'm Chief Meteorologist Bill Mack on WUKY.
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0: Here's your LX18 Storm Tracker forecast. It's going to be a terrific day today. Mostly sunny sky. It's warmer. Still nice low humidity. Highs will get into the low 80s this afternoon. Tonight's fair. It's milder. We'll be around 60. Tomorrow becomes partly sunny. High temperatures getting into the upper 80s, making for a good middle of the week. A little bit of a rain chance sneaks in Thursday. I'm Chief Meteorologist Bill Mack on WUKY.
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0: How is an economic D-Day supposed to work? 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
2: 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And the Lexington History Museum, presenting Back to Lex Future, Lexington Through Time, on Saturday, August 29th at 7 p.m. at the Old Fayette County Courthouse. The gala is a journey through time, past, present, and the future. 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

0: Here's your LX 18 Storm Tracker forecast. It's going to be a terrific day today. Mostly sunny skies. Warmer. Still nice low humidity. Highs will get into the low 80s this afternoon. Tonight's fair. It's milder. We'll be around 60. Tomorrow becomes partly sunny. High temperatures getting into the upper 80s, making for a good middle of the week. A little bit of a rain chance sneaks in Thursday. I'm Chief Meteorologist Bill Mack on WUKY.
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7: Live from NPR News in Washington, I'm Kristen Wright. The United States is warning every country in the world to not do business with Iran 6 months into the conflict. NPR's Michelle Kellerman reports Treasury Secretary Scott Bessent says the newest round of economic sanctions is meant to cut off Iran from the rest of the world.
8: He's warning banks and businesses that they're going to be cut off from the U.S. financial system if they continue to deal with Iranian oil and five new areas. Those are cryptocurrency, technology, gold, aviation, and shipping. Bessent is calling on countries to shutter all branches of the Iranian bank Meli. And he had some pretty tough words for countries allowing this kind of trade. He said the U.S. has mapped every node, every facilitator, and every network that Iran uses to evade sanctions. Those were his words. And countries can't be blind to that.
7: NPR's Michelle Kellerman reporting. Iran has remained defiant in its response. Canada is set to announce retaliatory tariffs against the U.S. today. Ontario Premier Doug Ford says Ottawa will be aggressive in doing so.
9: If President Trump escalates, Canada needs to be ready to do the same. Everything needs to be on the table.
7: President Trump is threatening a new round of 50% tariffs on Canada starting next year. You're listening to NPR News from Washington. The investigation continues into an alleged cocaine ring at Penn State University, where drug dealers allegedly used two frat houses to sell drugs to students. NPR's Brian Mann reports the big substance use risk on U.S. campuses, though, isn't cocaine, it's alcohol.
10: The drug bust at Penn State was headline-grabbing. 14 people arrested, fraternity pledges allegedly helping process cocaine sold at campus parties. But federal research shows cocaine use among college-age Americans has actually been dropping fast. Megan Patrick at the University of Michigan is one of the co-authors of an annual report studying substance use.
11: There's been a decrease over the past 5 years in cocaine use among young adults in the U.S. The prevalence overall is about 5%.
10: Alcohol use among college-age Americans has also fallen, but federal research shows about half of young adults still drink. The National Institute on Alcohol Abuse and Alcoholism estimates that as many as 1,500 college students die each year from causes linked to alcohol. Brian Mann, NPR News.
7: Republican voters in South Carolina will choose their nominee for Senate today in a special primary runoff election after the death of Senator Lindsey Graham. Graham's sister, Darlene Graham, is facing off against Congressman Ralph Norman. They were the top two vote-getters in a primary 2 weeks ago. Graham has the backing of President Trump. I'm Kristen Wright, NPR News from Washington.
12: On the next Today Explained, we're going to finally talk about Natalie. Full name Natalie Harp, but Senator John Ossoff just called her Natalie, and by simply mentioning her at a rally, he kind of reminded the entire world about just how weird this White House can be.

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1: Hot ginger and dynamite.
2: Basil Fomine was a composer, arranger, conductor, and very nearly a one-man band. You're on The Soundbeat.
1: The way they can entertain would hurry a hurricane. Back in Nagasaki where the fellas do the baggy and the women wicky-wacky-woo.
2: Born Wassily Fomine in Kharkov, Russia, Basil Fomine headed the Basil Fomine Orchestra. Here they are with 1928 medley recorded in 1942.
1: By jingo, it's worth the price. Back in Nagasaki where the fellas shoot a baggy and the women wicky-wacky-woo.
2: The orchestra was a fixture at New York's Savoy Plaza Hotel and the Waldorf Astoria in the 1930s and performed with the USO during World War II. Basil Fomine is perhaps best known for his accordion arrangement of George Gershwin's Rhapsody in Blue. He's probably least known as the inventor of an instrument he called the basophone, a piano, harmonium, vibraphone, chimes, and cymbal all rolled into one. 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I'm Brett Barry.
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8: He's now a professor at the University of Toronto's Monk School of Global Affairs and Public Policy. Professor, good morning and thank you for joining the program.
9: My pleasure. Hi, Leila.
8: Hi. So how much damage to Canada's economy could much higher tariffs on cars, vehicles, steel do?
9: Significant damage. The relationship between Canada and the United States economically is significant. It's significant for the United States as well. The relationship is asymmetrical. Canada's a medium-sized economy, the size of Spain, the size of Brazil. But obviously, we're up against a super heavyweight that's more than 10 times our size. So it's asymmetrical, but it's symbiotic. We both get something from the relationship. That's the way it's worked in the free trade era for more than 40 years. But this is a different situation, and the tariffs that are being imposed, particularly on industries in central Canada, I think it should be said, will be deeply damaging. And that's basically why the Prime Minister Carney, walked away from the table on Friday. The tariffs would have been so high that you had to question whether these industries would continue.
8: Yeah, I mean, the Prime Minister said Trump wants to destroy Canada's major industries and pointed to Canada signing more than 20 trade and security deals with other trading partners. I mean, can that offset the economic hit from the tariffs imposed by the U.S.?
9: The challenge is it really can't, at least in the short term. You know, the relationship is bilateral, Canada-U.S., and most of our exports go to the United States. That's natural in a relationship like this, in which geography dictates much of that. Canada's been talking about diversifying its exports for really generations, and there are opportunities. There's no question we have a pipeline to the West Coast now, another underway to send energy to Asia. There are other steps that we can take. Trade is actually growing with the rest of the world faster than it is with the United States, logically, given the circumstances. Fundamentally, Canada wants to trade with the United States and trade with other parts of the world as well. Part of the challenge with this negotiation is not just that the administration wants to block trade with Canada, but wants to dictate to Canada the terms by which it can trade with other countries in certain circumstances as well. And that's just not on.
8: Now, Trump told Canada's leaders to, quote, fall in line. Ontario's Premier Doug Ford was asked for his response on Monday, and here he is during a press conference carried by CTV News.
0: I don't respond to a dictator like President Trump, a bully like President Trump. As I said before, he's the type of guy in school that would take your lunch money one day, take your toque off your head the next day, and then steal your running shoes. But I'm not going to take any advice off a guy that's the king of bankruptcies.
8: Tough talk like this, insults aimed at Trump. Do they hurt or help Carney as he navigates this?
9: So let's think of Carney as the country's ego, the an intellect, a leader, well-respected globally, and Ford, the premier of the biggest province, as the id, in effect. He'll get down with Trump. Whether that's effective or not, I don't know, because, you know, many people would say Trump can go lower than anyone. I think what's the challenge here with somebody like Ford is he wants to escalate. And that is not probably smart strategy. What we need to do is meet the United States with regard to tariffs, tit for tat. But I don't think that Canada, which is by far the smaller party, would be smart to start cutting off exports, for example, like potash or electricity.
8: We'll have to leave it there, unfortunately. Drew Fagan.
9: Thank you very much.
8: Thank you. Is a professor at the University of Toronto's Monk School of Global Affairs and Public Policy. Thank you.
10: Wildlife enthusiasts have been flocking to a park in Northern Virginia looking for some unusual frogs.
11: They're blue green tree frogs, blue individuals of the green tree frog species.
10: Raina Bell is the curator of amphibians and reptiles at the California Academy of Sciences. She studied blue frogs, and that's not easy to do because it turns out they're pretty rare.
11: I still have never found my own blue frog in the wild. For instance, if I had a graduate student who was really interested in studying blue frogs as their dissertation project, I would say that's a terrible idea because you have very little chance of ever finding one in your entire career.
8: Bell first heard rumors of blue tree frogs in Virginia around 7 years ago. Based on recent photographs from Huntley Meadows Park in Alexandria, Bell says it doesn't look like just one frog.
11: At least for that particular species, there are a couple of pockets in sort of the mid-Atlantic area that maybe have higher proportion of these blue individuals.
10: So why exactly do some green tree frogs turn out blue?
11: It could be a mutation in one of the genes that's responsible for either producing or metabolizing yellow pigments.
10: And if you take the yellow out of a green frog, you're left with a blue frog. Bell says the genes that make yellow pigment are not well understood in frogs.
11: The other option is that there's something different about their diet, because for a lot of frog species, they get yellow pigments from their food. And then the third option is that there's something about the environmental conditions.
8: It's not clear whether the blue color helps with survival. Bell's guess is that it hurts.
11: Green frog species usually are green because it helps them blend in with their habitats and not be detected by predators. And so blue tends to be a much more conspicuous or showy color.
8: Bell says there are many unanswered questions. Do the frogs start green and then change into blue? Are they born blue? Do they pass on their color to their offspring? The wildlife hobbyists staking out at the Virginia Park may help find answers.
11: Having nature enthusiasts spread out around the world taking pictures of things that they see when they're out is orders of magnitude more powerful than what over a century of scientists have been able to document.
10: So if you run into a blue tree frog, help a scientist out. Take some pictures. This is Morning Edition from NPR News. I'm Michelle Martin.
8: And I'm Leila Fadel.
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10: Good morning. The Supreme Court let President Trump move ahead with efforts to restrict mail-in ballots. The court said only time will tell if Trump's final moves are illegal. What does this mean for elections officials? It's Morning Edition from NPR News. Trump needs other countries to fall in line with his economic pressure campaign against Iran. I'm Michelle Martin.
8: And I'm Leila Fadel. The UAE cut financial ties with Iran before the latest sanctions. Will others follow? Also, the Washington Post fired a columnist who posted about the reaction to Charlie Kirk's killing. An arbitrator says the paper has to rehire her. Does she want to go back? We'll ask. It's Tuesday, August 25th. On this day in 1916, President Woodrow Wilson created the National Park Service to protect natural wonders for future generations. The news is next.
15: Live from NPR News in Washington, I'm Janine Herbst. President Trump had threatened that the U.S. would unleash an economic D-Day for Iran as he struggles to find an exit ramp out of the war the U.S. and Israel started in that country. Treasury Secretary Scott Bessent echoed that sentiment, but yesterday outlined the Trump administration's plans, which were more of a warning to countries that sanctions are coming. NPR's Michelle Kellerman has more.
16: He said President Trump is having private diplomatic conversations with world leaders about all of this. And of course, China's President Xi Jinping is expected to visit the White House next month. China views the U.S. sanctions as illegal. The Trump administration did add some Chinese companies to the blacklist, but it's not clear how far the Trump administration is really going to push China ahead of Xi's visit. Most of this is really just a rebranded sanctions campaign.
15: NPR's Michelle Kellerman reporting. The Department of Homeland Security conducted wide-reaching surveillance on Minnesotans during the ICE surge there earlier this year. NPR's Meg Anderson has more.
17: For months around the Twin Cities, undercover agents attended meetings at churches, libraries, and schools and gathered information on people who have not been accused of crimes. Last February, at Prince of Peace Lutheran Church in Roseville, Minnesota, an undercover DHS agent attended a meeting of ICE protesters and compiled dossiers on the people there. Steve Sylvester is the pastor.
18: It feels like I'm living in 1950s Eastern Europe. It just feels completely out of place and inappropriate.
17: His church is far from the only place affected. Legal experts say these tactics by DHS raise serious privacy concerns. In a statement, DHS told NPR it does not comment on the existence or status of ongoing investigations. Meg Anderson, NPR News.
15: South Carolina Republicans will choose a Senate nominee today in a special primary runoff. President Trump's super PAC is spending hundreds of thousands of dollars in a last-minute get-out-the-vote push for the late Senator Lindsey Graham's sister, Darlene, who's serving out the rest of his term. South Carolina Public Radio's Luis Alfredo Garcia reports the race is a test of Trump's endorsement power.
19: GOP voters already narrowed their options to Senator Darlene Graham and Congressman Ralph Norman. Both have been trying to sway people who voted for other candidates in the initial special primary election. 65-year-old Tim Riley attended President Trump's rally for Graham in Myrtle Beach on Friday. He says he's a fan of the president, but didn't rely on endorsements when making a decision.
20: She's new blood into the political arena. It was important to find out what she's about before we cast our votes.
19: He says he will vote for Graham, but he says that's because of her stance against abortion rights and a lack of background in politics, something she's also been criticized for. For NPR News, I'm Luis Alfredo Garcia in Columbia, South Carolina.
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21: Good morning. I'm Karen Czar for 91.3 WUKY NPR Lexington. A review has found nearly 20,000 accessibility barriers at Lexington Parks and other facilities. More from Josh James.
22: Consultants with the WT Group found the barriers exist in 188 sites across the city, Aaron Mudd with CivicLex said the sheer size of the list has the city planning for decades of work.
1: That's a big backlog, and the report makes it clear the city isn't going to be able to address all of it at once. In fact, the report says LSUCG cannot implement all recommendations at once. No local government can. Instead, it recommends prioritizing certain sites and taking a phased approach. The assessment is that completing the work could take about 20 years and cost tens of millions of dollars.
22: The report also notes that to comply with the Federal Americans with Disabilities Act, local governments don't necessarily need to make every site accessible, but must ensure that people with disabilities can access every program. As for the major problem areas, many are concentrated in the city's older buildings, including the Government Center, Parks and Rec Administration Building, and the Pam Miller Downtown Arts Center. The city is currently planning on constructing a new city government facility with greater access for the public in mind. The consultant further recommends that Lexington strengthen ADA accessibility requirements for contractors, develop ADA training for staff, and advertise accessible amenities, among other suggestions. For WUKY News, I'm Josh James.
21: The president of the Kentucky Farm Bureau is raising concerns about the Trump administration's plan to increase beef imports. President Trump announced that his administration will allow more beef to be temporarily imported to the U.S. without triggering higher tariffs. Kentucky Farm Bureau President Eddie Melton said this plan comes at a challenging time for Kentucky cattle producers who are working to rebuild their herds. Melton said the Bureau encourages the administration to reconsider its approach. A Kentucky senator is laying the groundwork for what could become a separate children's cabinet in the state. I'll have that story at the bottom of the hour. This is WUKY News, NPR, Lexington.
2: Good morning. It is 6:06. I'm Clay Wallace. Today, sunny with a high near 83. Tonight, mostly clear with a low around 61. And tomorrow, mostly sunny with a high near 87. It is 56 and fair. The Supreme Court has issued a ruling that appears to favor President Trump's order to restrict mail-in voting.
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10: It's Morning Edition from NPR News. I'm Michelle Martin.
8: And I'm Leila Fadel. Good morning. The U.S. Supreme Court has handed President Trump a temporary win on his efforts to restrict voting by mail.
10: It involves how the U.S. Postal Service will deliver ballots for this fall's midterm election, but the legal fight is not over.
8: To break down the Supreme Court's decision, we're joined

0: Good morning. 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It is 6:19. I'm Clay Wallace. Dry and pleasant conditions today and tomorrow. Tomorrow night, a chance of isolated showers. A few storms may be possible. Temperatures gradually warm up late this week and into the weekend, with highs approaching 90 by Thursday and Friday. It is 56 and fair.
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0: NPR's Layla Fadel speaks with Washington Post columnist Karen Atiyah, whose job has been reinstated nearly a year after she was fired over her comments about the killing of Charlie Kirk. More on that coming up next on WUKY's Morning Edition.

0: Good morning. You're listening to 91.3 WUKY, NPR Lexington. It is 6:43. I'm Clay Wallace. Dry and pleasant conditions today and tomorrow. Tomorrow night, a chance of isolated showers. A few storms may be possible. It is 56 and fair.
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0: WUKY's Josh James and Civic Lex's Aaron Mudd discuss the evolving landscape of federal grants under the Trump administration and the 20,000 barriers found that could violate disabilities laws at public parks and other city facilities on this week's episode of the Civic Lex Chat.
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4: It is time to get the latest on what is happening in Lexington City Government, a weekly segment called the Civic Lex Chat. I am Josh James, joined by Civic Lex's Aaron Mudd. Welcome back.
5: Good to be back.
4: All right, let's run through some issues on the docket in the coming days, and we will start with parks, specifically a backlog of accessibility fixes. Tell us more about this.
5: Right, so council is reviewing a consultant's assessment that found about 19,430 accessibility issues across 188 city sites. That's a big backlog, and the report makes it clear the city isn't going to be able to address all of it at once. In fact, the report says, quote, LSUCG cannot implement all recommendations at once. No local government can, end quote. Instead, it recommends prioritizing certain sites and taking a phased approach. The assessment is that completing the work could take about 20 years and cost tens of millions of dollars. Access deficits are abundant at several of the city's older buildings, including its downtown government center, the Switow building, the Phoenix building, and its Parks and Recreation Administration building, along with the Pam Miller Downtown Arts Center. The report also flags issues for trail surfaces, suggests pursuing accessibility certifications for playgrounds, and recommends making more ball fields and courts accessible. What council is really looking at is how it can prioritize certain sites so that people with disabilities have more opportunities to participate in public life.
4: And 20 years, that is a story that could be a long-running one, so we'll keep an eye
5: Indeed.
4: On that. And switching gears, the full council is going to discuss a proposed privilege fee ordinance. We've discussed this a little bit before on the chat. It's designed to help Lexington's growth sort of pay for itself. Explain the idea again and how it ties into the city's 2023 expansion.
5: Right. So as you mentioned, this goes back to Lexington's 2023 urban service area expansion, when council added five areas around the city, totaling about 2,800 acres. Now the city needs to figure out how to pay for the roads, sewers, and other infrastructure needed to support that new development. The proposed privilege fee system would basically have the initial developer front the cost of shared infrastructure, with future developers who benefit from that infrastructure eventually reimbursing them. The city would act as a middleman. So the goal is to have new growth help pay for the infrastructure it needs rather than putting all of those costs on taxpayers.
4: And then moving along, there is some uncertainty surrounding federal grant awards from the end of pandemic funds, I guess, to priorities coming out of the White House. You wrote about this in this week's newsletter. What challenges are the city dealing with?
5: Right. So this week, Council's Budget, Finance, and Economic Development Committee will look at how Lexington is dealing with uncertainty around federal grants. According to the committee presentation, the city manages about $50 to $60 million in federal grants each year. That's down from previous years because of some one-time pandemic recovery funding has sunset. Those grants support things like the city's response to the opioid crisis, local firefighters, and various social services programs. The city hasn't actually lost federal grant funding or been passed over for it, but the presentation says there have been some, quote, close calls. One example was a major grant supporting local drug treatment programs that was pulled in early 2025 and then restored days later after public outcry. So the committee is looking at how the city is navigating that uncertainty and what it could mean for those programs.
4: Okay. And finally, a big reminder for everyone on data centers. We've mentioned it before, but it is worth repeating. There is a conversation coming up about that in Lexington. A special meeting has been set, right?
5: That's right. So council is moving closer to a decision on how Lexington should regulate data centers, but it wants to hear from residents first before it makes that decision. On Tuesday, council will receive the Planning Commission's recommendations for updating the city's zoning rules for data centers. However, the council says it wants to hear from more residents in person. And to accomplish that, it's holding a special called meeting on October 6th at 5:30 p.m. in council chambers. The idea is to give residents an opportunity to weigh in at a more accessible time than council's typical weekday afternoon meetings. Residents can also share their input online on the city's Engage Lexington page for data centers. That's engage.lexingtonky.gov/datacenters.
4: That is a good spot to wrap up this Civic Lex chat segment for the week. If you want more details on anything we discussed, you can always find that at civiclex.org. You can also sign up for their newsletter that we mentioned earlier. Our segments here are always archived at wuky.org. Again, we have been chatting with Aaron Mudd. Thanks again.
5: Thank you.
0: Good morning. 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It is 6:49. I'm Clay Wallace. Today, sunny with a high near 83. Tonight, mostly clear with a low around 61. And tomorrow, mostly sunny with a high near 87. It's 56 and fair.
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0: Coming up on Marketplace Morning Report, trade negotiations between the U.S. and Canada are heating up. Get the latest update on Canada's plan for retaliatory tariffs against the U.S. coming up on Marketplace Morning Report. Taking a look at WUKY's arts and events community calendar, tonight is Book Bingo with International Book Project at Wisebird Cider. From 6 to 9 p.m., 10% of cider and cocktail sales will be donated to International Book Project. IBP will also be hosting a pop-up book fair and rounds of bingo for kids and grown-ups. If you're looking for something to do, the WUKY calendar of events is open 24/7 at wuky.org.
7: Colleges and universities will soon have to pass a new federal test proving their students are getting a return on their investment. 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
10: The ongoing costs of the reignited trade war with Canada and the costs of reenacting a war from the past.
11: Marketplace Morning Report is supported by VantageScore, the predictive credit score that helps lenders accurately assess an additional 33 million consumers using accurate, alternative, and trended data. VantageScore.com.
10: From Marketplace in Washington, I'm Kimberly Adams. Canada is expected to announce retaliatory tariffs against the United States today. Canadian Prime Minister Mark Carney has accused the U.S. of trying to subordinate Canada. President Trump threatened more tariffs yesterday. Marketplace's Nancy Marshall-Genzer joins me now with the latest. Good morning, Nancy.
12: Good morning.
10: So what are we expecting to hear from Canada today?
12: Well, the Canadian Department of Finance says several government officials, including the Minister of Finance and National Revenue and the Minister of Industry, will visit a local business in Ottawa later this morning and hold a press conference. All the department will say right now is they'll announce new measures to, quote, protect and support Canadian workers and businesses during these challenging times.
10: A lot happened leading up to this last week. Trade negotiations between the U.S. and Canada collapsed. What's the background here?
12: Yeah, each side is accusing the other of actually derailing the talks. U.S. Trade Representative Jamison Greer told CNBC yesterday that Canada added new demands at the last minute.
13: We had enough agreement among the parties to announce that we had found the way to a deal. Then we set about to finalize it. And then in the last hours, I think there were things that the Canadians just, they wanted more.
12: So on Saturday, the U.S. imposed new 50% tariffs on a range of Canadian products, including plywood, but also more random things, Kimberly, like buoys and dog muzzles.
10: There was a pretty strong reaction to these new taxes in Canada. What have we heard from the Canadian government so far on this?
12: Well, Canadian Prime Minister Mark Carney held a press conference on Saturday. He said the U.S., quote, asked too much and offered too little, and that Canada would impose retaliatory tariffs on the U.S. next month. I expect today's announcement will flesh out the details on that. But Carney said Canada would match the U.S. tariffs dollar for dollar.
10: Marketplace correspondent Nancy Marshall-Genzer. Thank you, Nancy.
12: You're welcome.
10: Let's do the numbers. The FTSE in London is up 0.2%. Dow, S&P, and NASDAQ futures are up in the 0.4% to 0.9% range, with the Dow future up 210 points. The 10-year Treasury yield is down at 4.67%. There is a lot going on in the global economy, including the news from Canada. Listen later to my colleague Amy Scott. She's in for Kai Rizdahl to hear more of today's developments on many public radio stations or at marketplace.org.
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10: For one weekend every year, the shores of Lake Erie turn into the beaches of Normandy on June 6, 1944. That was D-Day, when the Allies began to turn the tide of World War II. A small township park in the very northeastern corner of Ohio hosts a reenactment of that day every year. Thousands of people show up, hotels sell out for miles around, and it costs hardly anything to put on. Marketplace's Kaylee Wells has this report from Conneaut, Ohio.
14: At Conneaut Township Park, hundreds of men and women emerge from tents in 1940s garb, grab literal rations for breakfast, march to the central flagpole, and then salute the daily flag raising at 0900 hours. Among the officers is Betsy Bayshore, who runs this whole thing. She's in a very sharp women's naval auxiliary uniform and is driving a 1940s Army Jeep that she restored herself.
15: I hate cars. I hate working on cars, but I wanted a Jeep.
14: The weekend attracts 1,200 reenactors and around 60,000 viewers, and costs $130,000. Surprisingly cheap, considering the week-long rental of a 60-acre park, the porta-potties, the security, the shuttle service to parking lots. It's cheap because the reenactors are volunteers, and they own everything they've brought.
15: I equate it to like fishing. You start out with a little rod and reel, and then you're mortgaging your house for a bass boat, and it's the same kind of thing.
14: Their canvas tents, their uniforms and weapons and blank ammunition and boats and actual tanks. And there's no shortage of people willing to do it, even to play the Germans.
16: Somebody needs to play the bad guy.
14: Kyle Dorothy says the gun can cost more than $1,000. The blank ammunition runs more than a dollar a round.
16: The uniform itself can be anywhere from $750 to $2,500.
14: He made the 11-hour drive from his home in North Carolina to be here. He's a veteran, like a lot of fellow reenactors. He says after your discharge, you miss the camaraderie. Attendance at this event is really strong. That's true of other World War II reenactments and Civil War events, but the Revolution, not so much.
17: I know some historic sites that have struggled to, you know, get their events going again, get their attendance up.
14: Jim McGaughey leads the British Brigade in Revolutionary War reenactments and says the hobby's never been the same since COVID. He started doing this over 50 years ago, just before the bicentennial. Back then, there was a huge surge in interest. But this time, at the country's 250th anniversary?
17: Very different mood in the country. Very different. I don't have to tell you that.
14: But the spectators here don't seem to lack patriotic fervor as they gather for the main event, the D-Day landing. Uniformed men dart between trenches and tank traps, firing, screaming, dying. The crowd is somber until the Germans surrender. The reenactors wave to thank the audience. It's really the only time they break character, releasing the rest of us to return to our cars and drive back into 2026. In Conneaut, Ohio, I'm Kaylee Wells for Marketplace.
10: Our producers are Tamar Fagan, Ashley Rodriguez, Ariana Rosas, and Erica Soderstrom. 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In Washington, I'm Kimberly Adams with the Marketplace Morning Report. 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
0: 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Good morning. It is 6:59. I'm Clay Wallace. Today, sunny with a high near 83. Dry and pleasant conditions today and tomorrow. Tomorrow night, a chance of isolated showers. A few storms may be possible. It is 56 and fair.
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0: Coming up from the WUKY newsroom, Lexington leaders are reviewing the city's federal grants as the Trump administration's policy changes create uncertainty over future funding. Karen Czar will have more after the headlines on WUKY's Morning Edition.
18: Good morning. NPR's Michelle Kellerman calls Economic D-Day mostly a rebranded sanctions campaign. In public comments, Treasury Secretary Scott Bessent didn't mention China, the biggest buyer of Iranian oil. It's Morning Edition from NPR News. Fire officials in Nevada say a fast-moving fire was caused by humans. They haven't said if it was an accident. I'm Layla Faldin.
19: And I'm Michelle Martin. Also, a surrogate was carrying a baby with a heart deformity. His birth has led to a custody fight. And historian Jill Lepore asks whether we want to live in an artificial state where companies and technology have the power and people are turning into online trolls. It is Tuesday, August 25th. On this day in 2012, the spacecraft Voyager 1 became the first human-made object to leave the solar system. News is next.
20: Live from NPR News in Washington, I'm Janine Herbst. A divided Supreme Court is easing the way for President Trump to limit mail-in voting ahead of the midterm elections, handing him a temporary win. In an emergency decision, the High Court says Trump can proceed with an executive order he signed, but didn't weigh in on the legality of that order, instead ruling on the ability of the mostly Democratic-led states to challenge it when they did. And a broader injunction remains in place. NPR's Hansi Lo Wang has more.
21: Trump basically called for the Postal Service to deliver mail-in ballots only to people on lists of mail-in voters that states would have to turn over to USPS. And Trump has said he issued this order to stop illegal voting by non-U.S. citizens, which many studies and audits have found to be extremely rare. And by the way, Trump himself has voted by mail in Florida.
20: NPR's Hansi Lo Wang. The USPS is a financial supporter of NPR. President Trump's latest financial disclosures show he invested tens of thousands of dollars in Elon Musk's SpaceX. As NPR's Bobby Allen reports, ethics experts say it's unusual for a president to be a shareholder of a company that's a major government contractor.
22: President Trump invested up to $50,000 in Musk's SpaceX, according to financial disclosures recently made public. The stock purchase was made shortly after Musk's satellite and rocket company had its initial public offering in June, and it was one of more than 1,000 other stock trades the president made that month. Usually, U.S. presidents place their stock holdings in a blind trust that's independently managed or sell the stocks to eliminate conflicts of interest. A White House spokesman said Trump stocks are managed by a third-party financial institution. A new report from a committee of Democrats in Washington estimates Trump's oil and gas holdings may have gained more than $15 million amid the war in Iran. Bobby Allen, NPR News.
2: Russian President Vladimir Putin signed a decree giving the government power to take control of strategically important companies that failed to protect themselves from Ukrainian drone attacks. NPR's Charles Maines reports from Moscow the measure comes amid a spate of Ukrainian drone strikes on Russian energy and logistics hubs.
3: The powers granted by Putin allow the state to seize infrastructure deemed critical to Russia's economy, but unable to defend itself from attack or make repairs fast enough. The decree comes amid a summer of sustained Ukrainian strikes on Russian energy and other infrastructure. In the latest, Ukraine hit an oil refinery in the southern Krasnodar region, part of a wider campaign against Russian oil facilities that has caused gas shortages nationwide. Ukraine also appeared to expand its targeting of Russian logistical hubs after weeks that saw repeat attacks on Russia's leading online retailer Wildberries. Ukrainian drones have struck several warehouses belonging to the company's main competitor Ozone in recent days. Charles Maines, NPR News, Moscow.
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4: Good morning. I'm Karen Czar for 91.3 WUKY NPR Lexington. The second Trump administration has brought some major shifts in federal priorities, and Lexington leaders are taking a closer look at what that might mean for federal grants. Josh James has more.
23: Federal grants were already beginning to take the spotlight in Lexington and cities across the country in recent years as the influx of pandemic dollars began to wind down. Aaron Mudd with CivicLex says Lexington's federal grants currently run in the neighborhood of $50 to $60 million.
5: That's down from previous years because of some one-time pandemic recovery funding has sunset. Those grants support things like the city's response to the opioid crisis, local firefighters, and various social services programs.
23: But while those reductions were foreseeable, the drastic changes in federal policies surrounding areas like diversity and immigration have led cities to re-examine their grants to see whether they comply and how they might be affected. Mudd says this week Lexington leaders will hear from officials about how the city is navigating that shifting landscape.
5: The city hasn't actually lost federal grant funding or been passed over for it, but the presentation says there have been some, quote, close calls. One example was a major grant supporting local drug treatment programs that was pulled in early 2025 and then restored days later after public outcry. So the committee is looking at how the city is navigating that uncertainty and what it could mean for those programs.
23: A current proposal to amend the Federal Register would allow current and future administrations to award or cancel grants for any reason, including political ones. For WUKY News, I'm Josh James.
4: Last year, about 800 people took part in Hands Across Stand Together, and organizers hope to build on that turnout this year by inviting everyone to take a stand against division this Friday. Songwriter Palmer Tolly Osborne likened the event to the butterfly effect.
24: I think what that is a very good example. We should never underestimate the power of what is happening with Hands Across Stand Together.
4: The event is Friday from noon to 1. For more information, log on to WUKAY.org. 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
0: Good morning. It is 7:06. I'm Clay Wallace. Today, sunny with a high near 83. Tonight, mostly clear with a low around 61. And tomorrow, mostly sunny with a high near 87. It is 56 and fair. A look at the new round of U.S. economic sanctions on Iran next on WUKY's Morning Edition.
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6: It's Morning Edition from NPR News. I'm Michelle Martin.
18: And I'm Leila Fadel. Good morning. The Trump administration called it the economic D-Day for Iran. But unlike the surprise U.S. landing in France during World War II, this D-Day was more of a warning to countries that sanctions are coming.
6: Here's how Treasury Secretary Scott Bessent put it in his news conference Monday.
7: We are giving everyone the opportunity to remedy bad behavior. Why would I want to blow up the global financial system?
6: The Trump administration has struggled to find an exit ramp to the war against Iran. Now it's trying to step up the financial pressure instead. In a few minutes, we'll speak with a former head of the office that manages these types of sanctions. But we're going to begin with the latest information.
18: Joining us to talk about this is NPR's diplomatic correspondent, Michelle Kalaman. Good morning, Michelle.
8: Good morning, Leila.
18: Okay, so the Trump administration calls this Operation Economic Outcast. What's the plan here?
8: I mean, the U.S. wants to

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1: Good morning. 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It is 7:42. I'm Clay Wallace. Dry and pleasant conditions today and tomorrow. Tomorrow night, a chance of isolated showers. A few storms may be possible. It is 56 and fair.
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6: Good morning, I'm Michelle Martin. Crops in Europe are seeing the consequences of extreme weather and human-caused climate change. In France, potatoes have taken a hit. The repeated heat waves and drought this year are expected to cause potato production there to fall 23% from last year. That's according to the French Potato Growers Association. The size of the spuds is also likely to be affected. The growers group asked processors like French fry makers to ease up on contract demands. It's Morning Edition.
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0: It's Morning Edition from NPR News. I'm Leila Fadel.
6: And I'm Michelle Martin. Good morning. The U.S. is starting to lift a ban on Mexican livestock, with beef prices in the U.S. at record highs. The ban was put in place to protect against a flesh-eating parasite, KGZZ's. Nina Kravinsky was in Douglas, Arizona on Monday as a herd of nearly 700 crossed through the 30-foot border wall.
8: For the first time in more than a year, a group of U.S. Customs and Border Protection officers are unlatching a lock on a giant door built into the towering, rust-colored border wall. Before long, a wrangler from the Mexico side chases a group of 20 or so steers under the barbed wire overhead and into Arizona. On Monday, U.S. and Mexican livestock inspectors put new protocols to the test to make sure none of these animals are infested with the New World screwworm parasite. The flesh-eating parasite burrows into wounds of warm-blooded animals and can be deadly if left untreated. Mexico has been in a year-plus battle against the New World screwworm, which earlier this summer made its way into Texas despite the border closure.
9: It's obviously a really concerning parasite. It could have devastating impacts on just the health and viability and the economic impacts of our livestock producers.
8: U.S. Department of Agriculture Undersecretary Dudley Hoskins. Mexico has nearly 2,000 active cases of screwworm. The Mexican state of Sonora, where these cattle are coming from, just registered its first case last week. But officials on both sides of the border were confident Monday that their new protocols, like heightened inspections and screwworm-sniffing dogs, were enough to be sure the parasite wasn't coming through the wall. Alan Huddleston is the lead vet at USDA's Animal and Plant Health Inspection Service, or APHIS.
10: We have designed an animal import protocol for cattle that will assure that cattle that are imported into the United States legally and using our import protocol will have a negligible risk of bringing New World screwworm into the country.
8: If all goes well in Douglas, Huddleston says, other cattle crossing ports will reopen in the coming months. The border reopening comes as the Trump administration looks for a way to ease high beef prices. The U.S. cattle herd is at its lowest level in around 75 years, according to USDA data, driving up prices for consumers and making U.S. ranchers' animals more valuable. Rancher Frank Gumbriz cares for a few dozen cattle in the community of Double Adobe, Arizona, just north of Douglas. As the parasite has crept closer to the border, he's tried to be diligent about making sure his animals don't have screwworm.
11: I go to the ranch at least 24 hours. I'm trying to put another hour into the day so I can be 25, because you have to look at the animal.
8: He trusts the inspection process to only let in healthy animals, and he prefers this solution to President Trump's recent announcement on Truth Social that the United States would ease tariffs on ground beef imports. That plan drew backlash from U.S. cattle ranchers and the industry's lobby, as well as from Republicans in Congress. Gumbriz agrees.
11: And it's going to hurt us down the road. Prices are going to take a drop.
8: In the meantime, cattle jostle as they hurtle through the border wall, screwworm free. For NPR News, I'm Nina Kravinsky in Douglas, Arizona.

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1: 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It is 7:49. I'm Clay Wallace. Today, sunny with a high near 83. Tonight, mostly clear with a low around 61. And tomorrow, mostly sunny with a high near 87. It is 56 and fair.
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1: 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It is 8:19. I'm Clay Wallace. Dry and pleasant conditions today and tomorrow. Tomorrow night, a chance of isolated showers, a few storms may be possible. Temperatures gradually warm up late this week and into the weekend, with highs approaching 90 Thursday and Friday. It is 58 and fair. We've got a traffic advisory for East 4th Street between Hummins Avenue and Elm Tree Lane. At least one lane is blocked due to possible structure fire. Traffic information courtesy of the City of Lexington.
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1: NPR's Layla Fadel speaks with Washington Post columnist Karen Atiyah, whose job has been reinstated nearly a year after she was fired over her comments about the killing of Charlie Kirk. 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
4: This is Morning Edition from NPR News. I'm Michelle Martin.
5: And I'm Layla Faldin. Good morning. A private arbiter has ordered the Washington Post to reinstate an opinion columnist that the paper fired last year after she wrote on social media about the assassination of conservative activist Charlie Kirk. That firing raised questions about whether the dismissal was fair or meant to silence her particular view. Karen Atiyah is that columnist and joins us now. Good morning.
6: Good morning, Layla.
5: So, Karen, when you first heard that the Post would have to reinstate you and pay back pay, as I understand it, after a year-long fight, what was your first reaction?
6: Oh, gosh. I was excited, exhilarated, exhausted. I just wanted to cry. It's just been such a hard fight. But I was also excited because I knew that this reinstatement wasn't just about me and wasn't just about a job. I know that so many people have been fighting all sorts of battles when it comes to expression, free speech, institutionally. And so I just realized this one was bigger than me.
5: So you feel like this is a larger message, this decision?
6: I think so, particularly for journalists who have been coming under such scrutiny, such attacks. And particularly, of course, we saw so much of the clampdowns in the aftermath of the Charlie Kirk killing, right? And I also think this is a big message and a big win for unions. I'm a proud Washington Post Guild member, and I could not have done this without the support of the Washington Post Guild, without having a union contract in place, which allowed me to fight back. And so for me, this is a bigger message that, you know, silencing speech, silencing journalistic expression, you should be prepared to fight for these values and to fight for these things.
5: If this is a place that you think was trying to silence you, is it a place that shares your values? Is it a place you do want to go back to and work at?
6: That is the big question. I mean, My attitude is I was very proud of the work that I was able to do and very proud of being able, especially as an editor, to platform other voices. And when it comes to that work as a journalist, I'm ready and willing to go back to that work. And right now, I mean, the Washington Post has a standing marching order from the arbitrator. So the ball is in their court. I know that, and I think the whole world knows that everybody's watching how the Washington Post stands up to their values of journalistic integrity.
5: Can you share what your conversations have been like with the Post since an arbiter ruled in your favor? I know this only happened recently.
6: I have not heard from the Washington Post yet.
5: Really?
6: Not yet.
5: And so what does this mean about your possible return?
6: Well, they've got my number. They've got my email. So I'm just waiting. They've got standing orders. And for now, though, I think still it is about, you know, this message that it sends also to all media houses, right? That when journalists do come under scrutiny, particularly for the Washington Post, such a storied newspaper, I mean, I just think the message is we're going to be watching what they're doing. Mm. This is going to be a sign of who the Washington Post, I think, is going to choose to be in this new era.
5: On the day that Charlie Kirk was shot, September 10th of last year, you wrote on the social media platform Blue Sky, quote, "Refusing to tear my clothes and smear ashes on my face in performative mourning for a white man that espoused violence is not the same as violence." In hindsight, would you write that publicly again, knowing what came after?
6: All my posts are still public. I think that's testament to how I saw that that was just a statement of fact. As a journalist, I wasn't going to, of course, celebrate his murder, but I also wasn't going to engage in performative, over-the-top mourning. I think part of what this case showed is that, particularly as a woman journalist, this expectation that I was supposed to go over the top for, you know, anyone, particularly who espoused views that many saw as reprehensible, I saw that as just doing my job, right? And the arbitrator ruled, and particularly as uncomfortable as it is, there is a problem with white men who choose to engage in hatred and violence. And the arbitrator in her decision said that descriptiveness, descriptions of race and gender do not amount to disparagement. So, you know, as uncomfortable as these truths are about race and violence in our political discourse, that's part of the job, is to be as accurate in our descriptions as possible.
5: What else did the arbitrator say in their decision where they concluded, yes, the Washington Post has to reinstate you? They shouldn't have fired you.
6: So part of what the Washington Post alleged was that my posts were gross misconduct and that they fired me without even a conversation after 11 years. The arbitrator found that that was, quote, disproportionate treatment, that according to our collective bargaining agreement, we have a progressive discipline. So no conversations, no investigation, that they violated the union contract. Yeah, the arbitrator also, as I said in terms of security. The Washington Post argued that my posts were a threat to the security of my colleagues. The arbitrator basically said, well, if that was true, your duty is to protect your journalists. Hmm. After, and that's also in the Washington Post contract, their duty wasn't to leave journalists like me to the wolves. Their duty was to protect, right? And so to not even warn me of these so-called threats, not even to have a conversation, I think that's part of why this is a bigger message to media houses, particularly as social media harassment and campaigns increase, is that the role of powerful media corporations is to use that power to protect the journalists who are putting their safety on the line quite often, to be able to report the truth and to be able to, again, make commentary, sometimes as uncomfortable as it is, to do that. So, yes, I think that this was a just decision. I'm very happy with it.
5: Karen Atiyah, thank you for being here. Thanks for joining us.
6: Thank you.
5: We asked the Washington Post for a comment on the arbitrator's decision. A spokesperson told NPR the newspaper respects the arbitration process and declined to comment further. This is NPR News.
1: 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It is 8:29. I'm Clay Wallace. Today, sunny with a high near 83, and tonight, mostly clear with a low around 61. It's 58 and fair.
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1: Coming up from the WUKY newsroom, Lexingtonians will come together Friday for the second annual Hands Across, Stand Together event, promoting unity across faiths and backgrounds. Karen Czar will have more. Plus, Treasury Secretary Scott Bessent says President Trump has been speaking with world leaders to urge them to join the U.S. in crippling Iran's economy. More right after the headlines and local news on WUKY's Morning Edition.
0: Live from NPR News in Washington, I'm Kristen Wright. While the Trump administration is stepping up financial sanctions on Iran, the UN is proposing to act as a neutral arbiter to get some goods flowing through the Strait of Hormuz. NPR's Michelle Kellerman has more.
7: The U.S. and Israeli war against Iran and Iranian and proxy attacks on ships in the Strait of Hormuz and the Red Sea are all having a big impact on the flow of energy, fertilizer, and other essential commodities. So, too, is Russia's war against Ukraine. UN Secretary General Antonio Guterres is calling on everyone to respect international law and allow civilian trade.
8: Maritime choke points must never become instruments of coercion. And the world's food supply must never become collateral damage of conflict.
7: He says the UN is ready to monitor civilian shipping in the Strait of Hormuz, but countries involved in the conflict need to agree. Michelle Kellerman, NPR News, Washington.
0: President Trump says on Truth Social this morning he's considering changing the name of Lake Ontario to Lake America, and that the U.S. doesn't expect to be doing much business with Ontario any longer. Ontario is home to Canada's auto industry. The U.S. and Canada are locked in a trade dispute. Canada is supposed to announce retaliatory measures today against new U.S. tariffs. 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
9: Good morning. I'm Karen Czar for 91.3 WUKY NPR Lexington. This Friday, Lexingtonians of all backgrounds will stand together in a show of nonpartisan unity. Josh James explains.
10: Representatives of the Christian, Jewish, and Muslim faiths joined hands in Triangle Park as they announced their second Hands Across, Stand Together event.
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12: Lita'aruf, to get to know one another. So what that means is that all of us have something that we all need.
13: Hine matobu manaim, shevet achim gam yachad. Behold how beautiful and pleasant it is to join hands as brothers and sisters together.
10: But the initiative, which saw 800 people lining a downtown street and others along other roads around the city last year, isn't limited to an interfaith gathering. The invitation is to anyone and everyone who wants to take a stand against division and for community. Organizer Jeff Rubin described it as a chance to revisit the question of why we come together in the first place.
14: The person that is next door to me could be the nurse in the hospital that takes care of me if I get sick, or it could be my son's teacher, or it could be, okay? When you begin to see how we all connect, it's tough to just dismiss someone.
10: The event is set for noon to 1 this Friday on the 63rd anniversary of Martin Luther King Jr.'s I Have a Dream speech, with participants symbolically stretching hands across a route that reaches from Versailles Road through downtown and toward Winchester Road. More information is on the Hands Across Stand Together 2026 Lexington Facebook page. For WUKY News, I'm Josh James.
9: Josh Monin of Grayson County has broken the all-time fair record at the annual largest pumpkin and watermelon contest, with a massive pumpkin weighing in at an incredible 1,882.4 pounds. The record-smashing pumpkin is on display in the West Wing of the Kentucky Expo Center. This is WUKY News, NPR, Lexington. It's 8:34.
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5: It's Morning Edition from NPR News. I'm Leila Fadel.
4: And I'm Michelle Martin. The Trump administration's economic offensive to isolate Iran needs support from around the world. Treasury Secretary Scott Bessent on Monday warned countries he says are helping Iran evade sanctions. But it's unclear how far the White House is prepared to go to punish governments still doing business with Iran.
5: NPR international correspondent Aya Batraoui is in Dubai covering the latest round of U.S. sanctions. Good morning, Aya.
15: Good morning, Leila.
5: Okay, the United Arab Emirates, where you are, was among the first to announce last week it was cutting off commercial and trade ties with Iran. Are other countries joining Trump's economic pressure campaign?
15: So reactions from other Gulf allies have so far been muted. You know, some already only had dismal trade ties with Iran before this war, whereas the UAE was among Iran's top international trade partners, according to data by the World Trade Organization. And the U.S. needs more countries to fall in line with these measures, because while U.S. sanctions have crippled Iran's economy, Trump wants to crush, not just cripple, its revenue in order to force a change. Treasury Secretary Scott Bessent says Trump's been phoning world leaders to join him in isolating Iran. And he didn't name which leaders Trump called, but listed some of the ways that countries operate in what he calls the gray zone.
16: Iran's enablers purchase, transport its petroleum. They facilitate the flow of its finances through exchange houses and free trade zones. They welcome Iran's flights and maintain registries on its behalf. They turn a blind eye to seaborne fuel transfers and overland transits.
5: Aya, listening to Bessent's words there, what stands out to you?
15: Well, what stands out isn't just that he called out the purchase of Iranian oil, Leila, but also welcoming flights from Iran and overland transits. And if we look at flights, there are still flights as of today on Iran Air to Dubai, connecting Iranians to the biggest airport in the world for international transit. And I checked flights on Iran's Mahan Air as well this morning, and it's flying to neighboring Oman, as well as Turkey, Russia, China, even the tropical Thai holiday destination of Phuket. And as for overland transits, Pakistan, which has emerged as the lead mediator between Washington and Tehran in this war, has plans to expand annual bilateral trade with Iran by more than threefold to $10 billion annually. During this war, Pakistan also opened more land routes for non-sanctioned goods from other countries to enter Iran. But the most consequential country here is China, which is the biggest importer and buyer of Iranian oil. China's foreign ministry today slammed the White House's latest measures against Iran, calling them, quote, illicit unilateral sanctions that have no basis in international law. China says economic wars only escalate the conflict and disrupt global financial order, and says it isn't going to cut off Iran. Mm. China has had to dig into its oil reserves to weather the fallout from this war as the biggest buyer of both Iranian and Saudi oil.
5: And what have we heard from the Iranian government? Has there been a reaction?
15: Sure. I mean, last night, Iran's economy minister Ali Madanizadeh brushed aside the White House's economic D-Day. So that's him on state TV saying Iran's been planning this for a long time and is ready with a two-year plan to manage the fallout. And Iranian politicians, Leila, are casting this new economic offensive by Washington as evidence that the U.S. military offensive failed to cower Iran. But I will say here, Iran's central bank chief did hint last week that the economic situation now is harder than it has been in decades, with both oil revenues and taxes being affected.
5: That's NPR's Aya Batraoui in Dubai. Thank you for your reporting.
15: Thanks, Leila.
4: For more on this, we've called Ebtisam Al-Ketbi. She is president of the Emirates Policy Center. That's an independent think tank based in the United Arab Emirates that focuses on geopolitical developments in the Persian Gulf. Welcome. Thank you for joining us.
17: Thank you for having me.
18: As we just heard from our correspondent, Aya Batraoui, the UAE officially cut off all trade and financial transactions with Iran last week. As briefly as you can you give us a sense of why?
17: Well, the UAE cut its financial and commercial relation with Iran for a combination of security, strategic, and financial reasons. It would be too narrow to interpret the decision simply as retaliation for the two Iranian ballistic missiles detected on 18th of August. Although that incidents clearly accelerate the politically reinforced the move, the UAE said the missile had been launched from Iran towards maritime traffic with one falling inside Emirati territorial water. But more fundamentally, Abu Dhabi appears to have concluded that economic relationship with Iran had become a strategic vulnerability. Iranian attacks on UAE linked shipping, persistent pressure around Hormuz, and Tehran's willingness to use maritime insecurity as leverage created a situation in which extensive economic ties were increasingly difficult to separate from national security considerations.
18: Do you expect other countries to follow the UAE or in some way follow the U.S. call to punish Iran?
17: Well, look, from my point of view, I think this sanctions is not only purely economic. It is political and strategic to touch the justification of Iranian, not to open the Hormuz, okay, and not to control the Strait system. Now, who will follow? Now, we are talking about the mainly UAE has that big relation. Of course, the others under these severe sanctions, they will follow, definitely. Now, if we are talking about the others like Chinese, the Chinese foreign ministry said they will today, as Reuters news, that they will continue their relation with Iran. But if you are talking about the impact of that on the Gulf, this will therefore not be purely economic. It will unfold across three interconnected dimensions, financial, commercial, and security related. So for sure, the other Gulfs will follow UAE.
18: Iran has said that Iran will consider any countries that partner in this campaign as enemies. Do you think that that's true? And that further retaliation directed at the UAE and others will follow?
17: I think this is the last tab Iran will have. Yes, that sanctions will trigger a military action from Iran. But as I'm following also Iran, they are still, what they said about the Pakistani mediation, they are still looking to be back to the same negotiation has been stopped before. So I think this is the last. And we have to understand there is a conflict between the politician and the IRGC.
18: All right. We have to leave it there for now. Thank you so much. That's Ebtisam Al-Ketbi, president of the Emirates Policy Center. Thank you so much for sharing these insights with us.
17: Thank you.
18: Later today on All Things Considered, the WNBA season is well underway. The league has gained fast popularity, but that breakthrough in women's sports has been coupled with an escalation in abuse and threats against the players. Hear about a team taking a new approach to tackling the problem by partnering with national security groups. 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
1: 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It is 8:42. I'm Clay Wallace. Dry and pleasant conditions today and tomorrow. Tomorrow night, a chance of isolated showers. A few storms may be possible. Temperatures gradually warm up late this week and into the weekend, with highs approaching 90 Thursday and Friday. It is 58 and fair.
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5: Good morning, I'm Layla Faldin. Scientists believe our galaxy got as big as it is by swallowing up smaller ones. A new study in the journal Nature Astronomy describes evidence of the oldest one of these mergers yet, almost 12 billion years ago. One author said it's like the first batch of bricks that would come to build our cosmic house. Those bricks have a name, the Low Energy Kraken Heracles Galaxy. Pretty cool band name, too. It's Morning Edition.
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5: 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I'm Leila Fadel.
24: And I'm Michelle Martin. These days, many college football players leave school early to play in the NFL. One player is reversing that trend. Cleveland Browns tight end Daquan Wright hasn't played in a program yet, but he says he's leaving the team to play for his old college coach, Lane Kiffin. That would make him the first NFL player to return to college competition. Ralph Russo, senior college sports writer for The Athletic, is with us now to tell us more about this. Good morning, Ralph. Thanks for joining us.
25: Good morning. How are you?
24: Good. So how is it that a professional player like Daquan Wright can return to playing college sports?
25: As with so many things in college sports these days, it all started with a lawsuit. He and about 30 other former college athletes sued the NCAA in a court in Louisiana over implementation of a new eligibility rule. The new rule allows for all athletes to have the opportunity to compete for five full seasons. Wright's eligibility and others like him ended last school year and expired after only four full seasons under the old rule. So a lot of athletes, Wright included, decided to sue to try to get an extra year from the NCAA, saying that you should have applied this to us. What makes Wright's case and the case in Louisiana unique is it involved about a dozen and a half football players, including a handful like him who had signed with NFL teams and taken part in at least a little bit of training camp this season.
24: But don't the NCAA rules prohibit players from returning to college after signing pro contracts and having agents? I mean, like, I think, you know, we're familiar with pro athletes when they retire. Sometimes they go back to school to finish their degree or something like that. But he's still in his active playing year. So don't the NCAA rules prohibit that?
25: They do. But the judges in a lot of these cases have said, no, they don't anymore. Right? We're throwing those rules out, or we're setting them aside, or we're giving you opportunities to pause those rules. And you can come back even though you've signed a professional contract or signed with an agent if you pay the money back. So that creates these unprecedented situations where, yeah, like he hasn't cleared waivers yet and maybe he will be claimed by another NFL team. But the plan right now is for him to go to LSU and play football for Lane Kiffin.
24: And why does he want to?
25: Well, he is a former player of Kiffin. They were both at Ole Miss last year. But really, it's about money. College athletes get paid now. And you could knock around on an NFL practice squad and maybe make $100,000, or you could go to school and probably be guaranteed at least that much or more. And again, with a little more certainty, you're not likely to get cut during the season. And college teams don't do that. So really, it comes down to this is a more lucrative deal than the NFL for a player like Wright.
24: Do you think this is kind of a one-off deal as all this, or just a period in time as these NIL deals are still being sort of sorted out? Or do you think this is possibly the start of something?
25: There is a lot of disruption right now and uncertainty in college sports with all the rules being tossed around. I would say that the concern is, while this case legally doesn't set precedent, that the NCAA rules have just been chipped away to the point where I think there is concern that what's the next lawsuit going to bring? And does the next lawsuit open the door permanently to pro athletes returning to college? That's not the case now, but I think there's concern that going forward, it could be.
24: That's Ralph Russo, the senior college sports writer for The Athletic. Ralph, thanks.
25: Thank you.
24: This is Morning Edition from NPR News. I'm Michelle Martin.
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1: 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It is 8:49. I'm Clay Wallace. Today, sunny with a high near 83. Tonight, mostly clear with a low around 61. And tomorrow, mostly sunny with a high near 87. It is 58 and fair.
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1: 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That's on this week's episode of the Civic Lex Chat. Then at 10, Rock and Roots takes off with Joe Conkright. 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
7: The ongoing costs of the reignited trade war with Canada and the costs of reenacting a war from the past.
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7: From Marketplace in Washington, I'm Kimberly Adams. Canada is expected to announce retaliatory tariffs against the United States today. Canadian Prime Minister Mark Carney has accused the U.S. of trying to subordinate Canada. President Trump threatened more tariffs yesterday. Marketplace's Nancy Marshall-Genzer joins me with the latest. Good morning, Nancy.
11: Good morning.
7: So what are we expecting to hear from Canada today?
11: Well, the Canadian Department of Finance says several government officials, including the Minister of Finance and National Revenue and the Minister of Industry, will visit a local business in Ottawa later this morning and hold a press conference. All the department will say right now is they'll announce new measures to, quote, protect and support Canadian workers and businesses during these challenging times.
7: A lot happened leading up to this. Last week, trade negotiations between the U.S. and Canada collapsed. What's the background here?
11: Right. Each side is accusing the other of derailing the talks. U.S. Trade Representative Jamieson Greer told CNBC yesterday that Canada added new demands at the last minute.
12: We had enough agreement among the parties to announce that we had found the way to a deal, and we set about to finalize it. And then in the last hours, I think there were things that the Canadians just They wanted more.
11: So on Saturday, the U.S. imposed new 50% tariffs on a range of Canadian products, including plywood, but also more random things, Kimberly, like buoys and dog muzzles.
7: There was a pretty strong reaction to these new taxes in Canada. What have we heard from the Canadian government so far on this?
11: Well, Canadian Prime Minister Mark Carney held a press conference on Saturday. He said the U.S., quote, asked too much and offered too little, and that Canada would impose retaliatory tariffs on the U.S. next month. I expect today's announcement will flesh out the details on that. But Carney said Canada would match the U.S. tariffs dollar for dollar.
7: Marketplace correspondent Nancy Marshall-Genzer. Thank you, Nancy.
11: You're welcome.
7: Let's do the numbers. The FTSE in London is up less than a tenth of a percent, basically flat. Dow, S&P, and NASDAQ futures are up in the 0.4 to 0.8% range, with the Dow future up 212 points. The 10-year Treasury yield is down at 4.66%. There's a lot going on in the global economy. You can listen later to my colleague Amy Scott. She's in for Kai Rizdahl to hear more of today's developments on many public radio stations or at marketplace.org.
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7: For one weekend every year, the shores of Lake Erie turn into the beaches of Normandy on June 6, 1944. That was D-Day, when the Allies began to turn the tide of World War II. A small township park in the very northeastern corner of Ohio hosts a reenactment of that day every year. Thousands of people show up, hotels sell out for miles around, and it costs hardly anything to put on. Marketplace's Kaylee Wells has this report from Conneaut, Ohio.
6: At Conneaut Township Park, hundreds of men and women emerge from tents in 1940s garb, grab literal rations for breakfast, march to the central flagpole, and then salute the daily flag raising at 0900 hours. Among the officers is Betsy Bayshore, who runs this whole thing. She's in a very sharp women's naval auxiliary uniform and is driving a 1940s Army Jeep that she restored herself.
9: I hate cars. I hate working on cars, but I wanted a Jeep.
6: The weekend attracts 1,200 reenactors and around 60,000 viewers, and costs $130,000. Surprisingly cheap, considering the week-long rental of a 60-acre park, the porta-potties, the security, the shuttle service to parking lots. It's cheap because the reenactors are volunteers, and they own everything they've brought.
9: I equate it to like fishing. You start out with a little rod and reel, and then you're mortgaging your house for a bass boat, and it's the same kind of thing.
6: Their canvas tents, their uniforms and weapons and blank ammunition and boats and actual tanks. And there's no shortage of people willing to do it, even to play the Germans.
13: Somebody needs to play the bad guy.
6: Kyle Dorothy says the gun can cost more than $1,000. The blank ammunition runs more than a dollar a round.
13: The uniform itself can be anywhere from $750 to $2,500.
6: He made the 11-hour drive from his home in North Carolina to be here. He's a veteran, like a lot of fellow reenactors. He says after your discharge, you miss the camaraderie. Attendance at this event is really strong. That's true of other World War II reenactments and Civil War events, but the Revolution, not so much.
14: I know some historic sites that have struggled to, you know, get their events going again, get their attendance up.
6: Jim McGaughey leads the British Brigade in Revolutionary War reenactments and says the hobby's never been the same since COVID. He started doing this over 50 years ago, just before the bicentennial. Back then, there was a huge surge in interest. But this time, at the country's 250th anniversary?
14: Very different mood in the country. Very different. I don't have to tell you that.
6: But the spectators here don't seem to lack patriotic fervor as they gather for the main event, the D-Day landing. Uniformed men dart between trenches and tank traps, firing, screaming, dying. The crowd is somber, until the Germans surrender. The reenactors wave to thank the audience. It's really the only time they break character, releasing the rest of us to return to our cars and drive back into 2026. In Conneaut, Ohio, I'm Kaylee Wells for Marketplace.
7: Kaylee has a video with great footage of the reenactment. It's up now on our Instagram page. We're at Marketplace APM. Our producers are Tamar Fagan, Ashley Rodriguez, Ariana Rosas, and Erica Soderstrom. Our senior producer is Alex Schroeder. Our supervising senior producer is Meredith Gerritsen-Morby. In Washington, I'm Kimberly Adams with the Marketplace Morning Report. 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
5: Good morning. NPR's Michelle Kellerman calls Economic D-Day mostly a rebranded sanctions campaign. In public comments, Treasury Secretary Scott Bessent didn't mention China, the biggest buyer of Iranian oil. It's Morning Edition from NPR News. Fire officials in Nevada say a fast-moving fire was caused by humans. They haven't said if it was an accident. I'm Layla Faldin.
24: And I'm Michelle Martin. Also, a surrogate was carrying a baby with a heart deformity. His birth has led to a custody fight. And historian Jill Lepore asked whether we want to live in an artificial state where companies and technology have the power and people are turning into online trolls. It is Tuesday, August 25th. On this day in 2012, the spacecraft Voyager 1 became the first human-made object to leave the solar system. News is next.
15: Live from NPR News in Washington, I'm Janine Herbst. A divided Supreme Court is easing the way for President Trump to limit mail-in voting ahead of the midterm elections, handing him a temporary win. In an emergency decision, the high court says Trump can proceed with an executive order he signed, but it didn't weigh in on the legality of that order, instead ruling on the ability of the mostly Democratic-led states to challenge it when they did. And a broader injunction remains in place. NPR's Hansi Lo Wang has more.
16: Trump basically called for the Postal Service to deliver mail-in ballots only to people on lists of mail-in voters that states would have to turn over to USPS. And Trump has said he issued this order to stop illegal voting by non-U.S. citizens, which many studies and audits have found to be extremely rare. And by the way, Trump himself has voted by mail in Florida.
15: NPR's Hansi Lo Wang reporting. The USPS is a financial supporter of NPR. China says its cooperation with Iran will continue without disruption, despite the U.S. Treasury sanctioning dozens of firms, including Chinese ones, to cut off Iran's economic lifeline. NPR's Jennifer Pack has more.
17: China's cooperation with Iran is legal under international law, says the Chinese Foreign Ministry spokesperson Lin Jian, while the U.S.'s unilateral sanctions are not. He says economic warfare and maximum pressure will not help solve the Iran problem, but negotiations will. On Monday, the U.S. Treasury sanctioned dozens of firms, including ones based in Hong Kong and China, alleging they are part of a network to acquire sensitive technology, like laser optic equipment, for Iran. But the U.S. avoided targeting major Chinese banks. That leaves some breathing room for a meeting between President Trump and Chinese leader Xi Jinping, scheduled for next month. Jennifer Pak, NPR News, Beijing.
15: Israel's Prime Minister Benjamin Netanyahu says security protection provided to his family is a necessity after Iran tried to kill one of his sons. This as he's locked in a tough re-election campaign amid reports his top rival has been denied security protection. NPR's Carrie Khan reports.
18: Prime Minister Benjamin Netanyahu didn't provide details about Iran's alleged plot to kill one of his sons, nor did he say which son was targeted or when it occurred. Netanyahu was responding to a question during an interview with Israel's pro-government Channel 14 news station amid reports that candidate Gadi Eisenkot was denied security protection. Polls show Eisenkot ahead of Netanyahu's governing coalition in the run-up to October's national elections. Citing the Iranian threat, Netanyahu said any candidate should receive protection. Israel has killed Iran's supreme leader and other senior officials during the nearly six-month war with Iran. Carrie Khan, NPR News, Tel Aviv.
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19: Good morning. I'm Karen Czar for 91.3 WUKY NPR Lexington. The former Letcher County Sheriff accused of shooting and killing District Judge Kevin Mullins is asking Kentucky's Court of Appeals to overturn a ruling denying bond. Earlier this month, a judge denied the motion to set a bond for Sean Mickey Steins. The defense has cited mental health issues and plans to use expert testimony. The judge in the case has approved an additional mental evaluation requested by prosecutors. The case has also been moved out of Letcher County because of intense publicity and strong local opinions on both sides. The second Trump administration has brought some major shifts in federal priorities, and Lexington leaders are taking a closer look at what that might mean for federal grants. Josh James reports.
10: Federal grants were already beginning to take the spotlight in Lexington and cities across the country in recent years as the influx of pandemic dollars began to wind down. Aaron Mudd with CivicLex says Lexington's federal grants currently run in the neighborhood of $50 to $60 million.
20: That's down from previous years because of some one-time pandemic recovery funding has sunset. Those grants support things like the city's response to the opioid crisis, local firefighters, and various social services programs.
10: But while those reductions were foreseeable, the drastic changes in federal policies surrounding areas like diversity and immigration have led cities to re-examine their grants to see whether they comply and how they might be affected. Mudd says this week Lexington leaders will hear from officials about how the city is navigating that shifting landscape.
20: The city hasn't actually lost federal grant funding or been passed over for it, but the presentation says there have been some, quote, close calls.
10: A current proposal to amend the Federal Register would allow current and future administrations to award or cancel grants for any reason, including political ones. For WUKY News, I'm Josh James.
19: A suspect in a massive lottery scam is back in the United States to face charges. Alan Lytle reports.
21: Marshals flew 29-year-old Janelle Rowe into Nashville on Thursday. Investigators say she helped scam Graves County residents out of more than $80,000 just last year. Victims thought they won a $250 million lottery and were told to deposit money into Rowe's account to pay for tax fees. Rowe is now waiting to be transferred to Kentucky for prosecution. Three other suspects are already in jail awaiting their court dates. For WUKY News, I'm Alan Lytle.
19: Last year, about 800 people took part in Hands Across Stand Together, and organizers hope to build on that turnout this year by inviting everyone to take a stand against division this Friday. Songwriter Palmer Tolly Osborne likened the event to the butterfly effect.
22: That is a very good example. We should never underestimate the power of what is happening with Hands Across Stand Together.
19: The event is Friday from noon to 1. For more information, log on to WUKY.org. This is WUKY News, NPR, Lexington.
23: Welcome to Lexington Public Library's Tales from the Kentucky Room podcast, where we explore Lexington's history and people. I'm your host, David Bryant, and in each episode, we will feature a guest who will share a piece of local history. Thank you for listening, and I hope you enjoy. My guest today is Dr. Ron Penn. Dr. Penn was a longtime professor of musicology and the director of the Niles Center for the Study of American Music at the University of Kentucky. He specializes in American folk music traditions and Appalachia. He has written books on the music of John Jacob Niles and Gene Ritchie. He is also an organist and a fiddler. Correct?
0: I do both of those. Okay.
23: In 2025, as part of Lexington's 250th birthday celebrations, Dr. Penn participated in a concert at the Central Library that presented the music of Anthony Philip Heinrich. Heinrich is sometimes referred to as America's Beethoven. What you may or may not know is that he has a strong connection to Kentucky and specifically Lexington. Dr. Penn has been doing lots to educate about Heinrich and shed light on his impact. Welcome to the podcast, Dr. Penn. I'm very excited to talk to you today.
0: Well, it's absolutely a great pleasure and privilege for me to be here. Okay. I love the library above all things, and this North Side branch is wonderful. It's a beautiful facility. It's good to see you.
23: Well, thank you very much. That's great to hear. So just to get started, can you give us a little information on who was Anthony Philip Heinrich?
0: He's probably the least known, most important American composer in some ways of our early period. Well, I'll give you his dates. You know, it's one of those things that people hate to hear, you know, their eyes glaze over when you say it, but it gives you a little bit of an idea of the time period, 1790 to 1856. So it was a long life that he had coming here in the 19th century. He was really our first full-time composer, musician that was American.

0: from an early age, played piano and violin, had a Cremona violin. Of course, you know, that's the mm-hmm. cradle of Stradivarius and Guarneri mm-hmm. and all of those people. So he was a pretty well-known, you know, character about town, but things went south. Right. The wars that were happening in Europe kept happening in Europe, and that was not good for the economy. In particular, you know, all of his business holdings tanked. Napoleonic Wars, you know, just messed up everything in Europe as far as business and commerce. And so he came to this country, and not really sure what he was going to do here, uh-huh. but he had one trip before here, and at least they weren't engaged in, you know, all-out warfare all the time.
1: Uh-huh.
0: Found himself in Philadelphia, which is where, you know, people emigrated frequently. Moved from there to pretty quickly to Pittsburgh. And in Pittsburgh, he came to that place by steamboat because, oh, they've got a theater and they want me to be director of the music and the theater. He got to the theater and it already closed, and it's just a good thing because it was a soot-stained, horrible place. And not worth, you know, being director of at all. Well, he didn't know where to go next, but he found himself going by flatboat down the river to Limestone, which is now Maysville.
1: Mm-hmm.
0: And from there, he traveled, basically walked and, you know, hitchhiked and found ways to get all the way through Millersburg. And he described all of the travels and travails of this, both in florid prose and beautiful music. And then he found himself outside of Paris and the beautiful bluegrass, and then he came to Lexington. And just within, I can't remember how many days it was, less than two weeks,
1: mm-hmm.
0: he's already November 12th, 1817, conducting a concert in Lexington. And this is, you know, pretty remarkable. There was a newspaper account talking about this concert taking place with one of the world's foremost violinists in attendance, mm-hmm. talking about Heinrich. So he did have a reputation as a virtuoso violinist. Mm-hmm. But at this point, you know, he's just fresh to this place. Mm-hmm. There was a music store in town that was connected, Wetzel's music store, that had some connection to musicians, amateur musicians. There was a theater company that was here, and they had some theater musicians as well. Theater and music were closely bound at that point. Mm-hmm. So he put together a real concert in the upstairs of Postal Waits Tavern, which was now Sanford Keene's Tavern. Right. Mm-hmm. And at that concert, we have a listing of everything that was played. It was really adventurous music for Lexington. We're talking about the frontier town. This was the West, mm-hmm. you know, this was not the South, anyone's idea of the South. This was the frontier, and this is where people were coming for all of the exciting developments. The East had gotten, you know, crowded, but the more innovative people are traveling here, and this is where new ideas of democracy and politics are being trotted out. Henry Clay's Debate Society was upstairs in the same salon that, that, you know, this Heinrich concert took place. So this is the Athens of the West in the making right here. And one of the building blocks for that was certainly this concert that took place at Sanford Keene's upstairs. He had not written a note of music himself at this point. There were no quote unquote Americans writing music at this point. So, you know, this is all kind of European music, contemporary European music.
1: Yeah, I read that he taught himself composition, so surely he must have used these examples from Beethoven and Haydn to teach himself about
0: that. He was completely self-taught and mm-hmm. autodidact. And let's, you know, after this concert that took place,
1: mm-hmm.
0: and it was always assumed to be the first performance of a Beethoven symphony in the United States.
1: Mm-hmm.
0: It turns out it wasn't. There was another one that took place in New England before that, I think in Boston.
1: Mm-hmm.
0: But I mean, certainly the first one in the West and the right. first one across the mountains. Mm-hmm. So it was a groundbreaking thing to do a Beethoven symphony.

0: company within, you know, highly rehearse and perform it, you know, here in Lexington in, you know, just over a week, I think. So he was here functioning for some months, and then he got ill. And it was probably, they thought it was the stress of all the travel. And so he went to nearby Bardstown to a log cabin to recuperate. And this is where the sobriquet, you know, comes in. The log cabin composer of Kentucky. Yes. He's living in this log cabin in absolute, you know, isolation pretty much. And he starts to compose music, which he'd never done before. And he's absorbing the ideas and influences of this part of Kentucky at this point to weave them into a musical texture that really, it's romantic before romanticism is really happening anywhere. He's very early at this because he's self-taught. He doesn't know, oh, I can't do that. Oh, there are rules against this. Mm-hmm. Oh, I don't have to follow sonata form. I can write my own way.
1: Right.
0: And so the fantasy, you know, the really imaginative kind of dreamlike way of representing this takes place rather than a really codified form. You know, he's not writing symphonies, but he's writing symphonic or orchestral music, also writing piano music and songs.
1: Okay. And I was going to ask you, what genres did he have particular genres he favored, instrumental or vocal forces?
0: I think at first he's mostly writing for violin and piano because that comes naturally to him. And it's a little harder, you know, particularly during this period of convalescence. He didn't have access to an orchestra in Bardstown. He wasn't traveling, and he was just trying to, gain his strength again after all that. Mm-hmm. So piano works, piano and voice, and there were a lot of those. And these were collected in his first large published edition called The Dawning of Music in Kentucky, which is, you know, ties it to our place, of course.
1: Okay, well, thank you. And this is not just for the Lexington 250th. This seems like a timely interview as well for America 250th, because he's a major figure in American music. And I'm glad that people have a chance to learn more about him now.
0: He's our own. He has such a key place in Lexington history and therefore national history. And it puts us on the map once again.
1: Yes, all right. Thank you so much.
0: Thank you.
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3: 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At 9:44, WUKY's Josh James and Civic Lex's Aaron Mudd discuss the evolving landscape of federal grants under the Trump administration and the 20,000 barriers found that could violate disability laws at public parks and other city facilities on this week's episode of the Civic Lex Chat. Then at 10, Rockin' Roots takes off with Joe Conkright.
4: Old prescriptions, new predictions. This is Sandra Tsing Lo with the lowdown on science. Welcome to the artificial intelligence era. AI can now potentially predict melanoma, a skin cancer, before it strikes. How? With help from medical records. Enter Martin Gilstedt at the University of Gothenburg in Sweden. The team first predicted melanoma using demographic information, things like age, gender, and region of birth from over 6 million adults. Then they added medical history into the AI model. Results? Adding past diagnoses and prescriptions made the prediction significantly more accurate. The computer spotted high-risk patients it would have missed. Sharper prediction, earlier detection, lives saved. AI turned your pill bottle into a fortune teller. No more fiction.
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6: 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From the estate of Joan B. Kroc, whose bequest serves as an enduring investment in the future of public radio, and seeks to help NPR produce programming that meets the highest standards of public service in journalism and cultural expression. And from the sustaining members of this NPR station.
7: This is Morning Edition from NPR News. I'm Leila Faldin.
8: And I'm Michelle Martin. Good morning. Normally, an historian like Jill Lepore writes about the past, in her case, best-selling, prize-winning histories about politics and the law. But Lepore sees a real and compelling danger in an inescapable phenomenon of the present, one which she says compelled her to write her latest book. It's called The Rise and Fall of the Artificial State, and Jill Lepore is here to tell us what that is. Good morning. Thank you so much for joining us.
7: Hey, good morning. Thanks so much for having me.
8: So, everybody's heard by this time about artificial intelligence, but what is the artificial state?
7: It's the successor state to a liberal democracy, right? A kind of a new kind of state that is fast emerging, in which public discourse is owned by and controlled by privately owned corporations. And much of the functions of nation states are being taken over by corporations and run by machinery. So it's essentially government by machine instead of government by consent.
8: And you're saying that this has really already happened to some degree.
7: I think it's very much underway. And what I wanted to do in writing the book was to name it, because I think it's kind of baffling. Like, what, people wake up and read the newspaper and say, what is actually going on? And I think having a name for what's going on is maybe helpful.
8: You say that their effects, and this is your main focus here, their effects on political discourse, representative democracy, and constitutional government have been almost wholly malign. You say that liberal democratic states make citizens, the artificial state makes trolls. So tell us why it is that you say that.
7: You know, people that have been hawking innovations in computer technology since the 1980s have been really interested in making promises that every new step in the evolution of these technologies would abet democracy. And then there's the same promise now with artificial intelligence, right? That it will abet democracy. But like, we actually take stock historically, you know, using quantitative evidence and inspecting the studies of political theorists about democratic erosion, especially since the era of social media, we really see abundant evidence across the world of the degree to which these tools have undermined democracy and have aided and abetted the rise of authoritarianism around the world.
8: And what about places around the world where there was never a particularly robust kind of local news ecosystem? What there?
7: Yeah, I mean, it's interesting, the decay, the democratic backsliding that is among the effects of social media is much more severe in healthy democratic societies, right, than in places that just don't have a democratic infrastructure. There's less to unravel.
8: The strong impression I get from your book is that you actually think this is intentional. Is that accurate?
7: So, and not exactly. So I think most of it happened by accident. Like, most of these things are perfect. Like, think about the polling example, right? Like, oh, well, George Gallup used to send people out to knock on doors. Then it became a little more efficient once more Americans had phones to do that on the phone, right? Like, that seems just like that's harmless. That's not like malign. But I think once you get into the 21st century, by the 2010s, the kind of cultish worship that the press offered up to Silicon Valley entrepreneurs. Those guys really turned libertarian, for one thing. There's a big strain of libertarianism in Silicon Valley, but they also came to believe that their power as corporate titans was above that of the nation state. They began to talk about themselves in these extraordinary terms and to see themselves as unaccountable to any government, not just because of their libertarian and because of this kind of like techno-messianism, like just that they were gods among us, that they controlled the future of the planet.
8: You say, this is why I say that you suggest that this is intentional. You say, if the executives in charge of the corporations building the infrastructure of the artificial state had once been blind to the social and political problems they were causing, they eventually came to see at least some of those harms. This did not deter them. And you quote, for example, Peter Thiel saying, I no longer believe that freedom and democracy are compatible. Well, what about free will? I mean, do people don't have to engage with these systems. They don't have to be on Facebook.
7: No, we don't have to. And I think, you know, you'll see an increasing tech backlash where people are uncomfortable using them. I think the public opinion polling is like it's upwards of 70% of Americans are opposed to data centers, don't think that AI will bring anything good to their lives. There's a lot of discomfort with it. And yet our entire economy has been turned upside down in order to advance it.
8: So, you know, the book is titled The Rise and Fall of the Artificial State, and you argue that other forms of malign governance can be brought down. So what's the plan here, Professor Lepore?
7: Yeah, don't go for the historians when you need the pitchforks. Like, all we have is pencils. You know, I just think it's really useful to think about actually literature. You know, science fiction is filled with what I call the parable of the artificial state. Like going back to the 1860s, people imagined, oh, one day if the machines get really good and get more powerful and become intelligent, they could replace government and then we'd be ruled by machines and what would we do? But there are also stories within that world of science fiction of successful defeating. Like people have to stand up and say, I am not just a piece of data. I am a voter. I am a citizen. I get to decide. People who own the machines don't get to decide. Democratic deliberation is what will save this country and any other democracy. And that has to be face to face. And it has to be people sitting down in a room together. And it has to involve a commitment to getting better information, getting information from reputed journalists and news organizations, and committing to doing the work of imagining a different future for our democracy than one in which we are ruled by the three richest men on the planet.
8: That is Jill Lepore. She's the author of The Rise and Fall of the Artificial State. Professor Jill Lepore, thanks so much for talking with me.
7: Thanks so much, Rochelle. This was a lot of fun.

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5: Live from NPR News in Washington, I'm Kristen Wright. Canada is supposed to announce its latest move against the U.S. in the escalating trade war. Dan Karpinchuk reports the insults are flying between President Trump and Ontario Premier Doug Ford.
6: In a social media post, Trump referred to Ford as the, quote, less charismatic, intelligent, and overall unimpressive brother of the late, great Rob Ford. He was the former mayor of Toronto who admitted to smoking crack cocaine while in office and was caught in a series of drinking scandals. Premier Doug Ford was quick to reply.
7: I don't respond to a dictator like President Trump. I'm not going to take any advice off a guy that's the king of bankruptcies.
6: Ford went on to say Trump is actually taxing his own people through tariffs on Canada. Ford says he will throw everything he can at the Trump White House, even consider putting an export tariff on electricity to the U.S. For NPR News, I'm Dan Karpinchuk in Toronto.
5: Additional 50% tariffs on about 5% of Canadian exports took effect over the weekend, and President Trump is threatening more levies on Canada. The Supreme Court is allowing the Trump administration to resume implementing key parts of President Trump's executive order that restricts mail-in voting ahead of the midterm elections. But a separate nationwide ruling remains in place for now, blocking the Postal Service from following Trump's order. This is NPR News from Washington. A father and his 5-year-old son detained by ICE on their way to a soccer game this month in Austin, Texas, will be deported to Mexico. The news comes despite calls for the child's release. Mose Bouchel from member station KUT reports.
8: Victor Martinez Nieto has chosen to be deported to Mexico with his son Liam rather than risk losing custody of his child, according to their lawyer, Kate Lincoln Goldfinch.
9: Children can be held in this system for months or even years at a time. It's a really bad experience for children, and the family is just not willing to risk Liam being held alone.
8: Cell phone videos of the pair's arrest provoked an outcry, including calls from Texas Democratic Congressman Joaquin Castro for Liam's release. In a public statement last week, the Department of Homeland Security said, quote, parents have a choice if they want to be removed with their children, or ICE will place the children with a safe person the parent designates. For NPR News, I'm Mose Bouchel in Austin.
5: Today marks 2 weeks without electricity for some people in northwest Indiana, mostly in Gary, a vastly majority black city. The outages have left them in need of food and water and in the dark. They're frustrated it's taking this long for the utility NIPSCO to get the power back on after storms. NIPSCO says it's restored power to more than 360,000 customers and that the remaining 1,000 in Gary and Portage will have their lights back on by tonight. It's NPR.
10: On the next Today Explained, we're going to finally talk about Natalie. Full name Natalie Hart, but Senator John Ossoff just called her Natalie, and by simply mentioning her at a rally, he kind of reminded the entire world about just how weird this White House can be.

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1: I'm Dr. Anthony Lizerwitz, and this is Climate Connections. Tree-lined city streets are more than just pretty. The trees' canopies provide shade. Their roots help filter stormwater. And as they grow, the trees absorb planet-warming carbon pollution. But when a hurricane hits, winds can wipe out those trees and broken branches can damage homes and cars. Stephanie Cadaval of the University of Florida says maintaining and pruning trees can limit these risks.
2: Trees that are not well maintained, trees that are unhealthy, these trees are at greater risk for dropping limbs.
1: It's also important to plant the right trees in the right spots. Cadaval says some species, like live oaks and gumbo limbos in the Florida region, are more wind resistant. Large trees should be placed far from homes and power lines and given ample space for their roots to grow and anchor them in the wind.
3: Sometimes we've got some pretty large trees planted in spaces that are pretty small, and you have to imagine the amount of root space that they have is pretty limited.
1: And planting trees in groups is beneficial because they can help shield each other from the wind. With these precautions, hurricane-prone areas can limit storm damage and protect their urban forests. Climate Connections is produced by the Yale Center for Environmental Communication. To learn more about climate change, visit climateconnections.org.
4: 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And Red Mile Gaming and Racing in Lexington, bringing back live harness racing every Sunday through Wednesday through September 22nd, and Grand Circuit Racing October 1st through the 10th. 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Hi, this is Steven.
5: It is time to get the latest on what is happening in Lexington City Government, a weekly segment called the Civic Lex Chat. I am Josh James, joined by Civic Lex's Aaron Mudd. Welcome back.
6: Good to be back.
5: All right, let's run through some issues on the docket in the coming days, and we will start with parks, specifically a backlog of accessibility fixes. Tell us more about this.
6: Right. So council is reviewing a consultant's assessment that found about 19,430 accessibility issues across 188 city sites. That's a big backlog, and the report makes it clear the city isn't going to be able to address all of it at once. In fact, the report says, quote, LSUCG cannot implement all recommendations at once. No local government can, end quote. Instead, it recommends prioritizing certain sites and taking a phased approach. The assessment is that completing the work could take about 20 years and cost tens of millions of dollars. Access deficits are abundant at several of the city's older buildings, including its downtown government center, the Switow building, the Phoenix building, and its Parks and Recreation Administration building, along with the Pam Miller Downtown Arts Center. The report also flags issues for trail surfaces, suggests pursuing accessibility certifications for playgrounds, and recommends making more ball fields and courts accessible. What council is really looking at is how it can prioritize certain sites so that people with disabilities have more opportunities to participate in public life.
5: And 20 years, that is a story that could be a long-running one, so we'll keep an eye on that. And switching gears, the full council is going to discuss a proposed privilege fee ordinance. We've discussed this a little bit before on the chat. It's designed to help Lexington's growth sort of pay for itself. Explain the idea again and how it ties into the city's 2023 expansion.
6: Right. So as you mentioned, this goes back to Lexington's 2023 urban service area expansion, when council added five areas around the city, totaling about 2,800 acres. Now the city needs to figure out how to pay for the roads, sewers, and other infrastructure needed to support that new development. The proposed privilege fee system would basically have the initial developer front the cost of shared infrastructure, with future developers who benefit from that infrastructure eventually reimbursing them. The city would act as a middleman. So the goal is to have new growth help pay for the infrastructure it needs rather than putting all of those costs on taxpayers.
5: And then moving along, there is some uncertainty surrounding federal grant awards from the end of pandemic funds, I guess, to priorities coming out of the White House. You wrote about this in this week's newsletter. What challenges are the city dealing with?
6: Right. So this week, Council's Budget, Finance, and Economic Development Committee will look at how Lexington is dealing with uncertainty around federal grants. According to the committee presentation, the city manages about $50 to $60 million in federal grants each year. That's down from previous years because of some one-time pandemic recovery funding has sunset. Those grants support things like the city's response to the opioid crisis, local firefighters, and various social services programs. The city hasn't actually lost federal grant funding or been passed over for it, but the presentation says there have been some, quote, close calls. One example was a major grant supporting local drug treatment programs that was pulled in early 2025 and then restored days later after public outcry. So the committee is looking at how the city is navigating that uncertainty and what it could mean for those programs.
5: Okay. And finally, a big reminder for everyone on data centers. We've mentioned it before, but it is worth repeating. There is a conversation coming up about that in Lexington. A special meeting has been set, right?
6: That's right. So council is moving closer to a decision on how Lexington should regulate data centers, but it wants to hear from residents first before it makes that decision. On Tuesday, council will receive the Planning Commission's recommendations for updating the city's zoning rules for data centers. However, the council says it wants to hear from more residents in person. And to accomplish that, it's holding a special called meeting on October 6th at 5:30 p.m. in council chambers. The idea is to give residents an opportunity to weigh in at a more accessible time than council's typical weekday afternoon meetings. Residents can also share their input online on the city's Engage Lexington page for data centers. That's engage.lexingtonky.gov/datacenters.
5: That is a good spot to wrap up this Civic Lex chat segment for the week. If you want more details on anything we discussed, you can always find that at civiclex.org. You can also sign up for their newsletter that we mentioned earlier. Our segments here are always archived at wuky.org. Again, we have been chatting with Aaron Mudd. Thanks again.
6: Thank you.
7: Hot ginger and dynamite.
8: Basil Fomine was a composer, arranger, conductor, and very nearly a one-man band. You're on The Soundbeat.
7: The way they can entertain would hurry a hurricane. Back in Nagasaki where the fellas do the baggy and the women wicky-wacky-woo.
8: Born Wassily Fomine in Kharkov, Russia, Basil Fomine headed the Basil Fomine Orchestra. Here they are with 1928 medley recorded in 1942.
7: By jingo, it's worth the price. Back in Nagasaki where the fellas shoot a baggy and the women wicky wacky woo.
8: The orchestra was a fixture at New York's Savoy Plaza Hotel and the Waldorf Astoria in the 1930s and performed with the USO during World War II. Basil Fomine is perhaps best known for his accordion arrangement of George Gershwin's Rhapsody in Blue. He's probably least known as the inventor of an instrument he called the basophone, a piano, harmonium, vibraphone, chimes, and cymbalum all rolled into one. Get on the Soundbeat whenever you want. 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I'm Brett Barry.
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9: 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I'm Michelle Martin.
10: And I'm Leila Fadel. Good morning. Canadian Prime Minister Mark Carney is expected to announce new tariffs on American products in retaliation for President Trump's imposition of 50% tariffs on Canadian goods. President Trump has also threatened an additional 50% tariffs on Canadian cars, trucks, vehicle parts, and steel starting on January 1st. The U.S. and Canada's relationship is deteriorating. So what does that mean? For that, we're joined by Drew Fagan. He was a senior official in Canada's Department of Foreign Affairs and International Trade. He's now a professor at the University of Toronto's Monk School of Global Affairs and Public Policy. Professor, good morning and thank you for joining the program.
11: My pleasure. Hi, Leila.
10: Hi. So how much damage to Canada's economy could much higher tariffs on cars, vehicles, steel do?
11: Significant damage. You know, the relationship between Canada and the United States economically is significant. It's significant for the United States as well. The relationship is asymmetrical. Canada's a medium-sized economy, the size of Spain, the size of Brazil. But obviously, we're up against a super heavyweight that's more than 10 times our size. So it's asymmetrical, but it's symbiotic. We both get something from the relationship. That's the way it's worked in the free trade era for more than 40 years. But this is a different situation. And the tariffs that are being imposed, particularly on industries in central Canada, I think it should be said, will be deeply damaging. And that's basically why the Prime Minister Carney, walked away from the table on Friday. The tariffs would have been so high that you had to question whether these industries would continue.
10: Yeah, I mean, the Prime Minister said Trump wants to destroy Canada's major industries and pointed to Canada signing more than 20 trade and security deals with other trading partners. I mean, can that offset the economic hit from the tariffs imposed by the U.S.?
11: The challenge is it really can't, at least in the short term. You know, the relationship is bilateral, Canada-US, and most of our exports go to the United States. That's natural in a relationship like this, in which geography dictates much of that. Canada's been talking about diversifying its exports for really generations, and there are opportunities. There's no question we have a pipeline to the West Coast now, another underway to send energy to Asia. There are other steps that we can take. Trade is actually growing with the rest of the world faster than it is with the United States, logically, given the circumstances. Fundamentally, Canada wants to trade with the United States and trade with other parts of the world as well. Part of the challenge with this negotiation is not just that the administration wants to block trade with Canada, but wants to dictate to Canada the terms by which it can trade with other countries in certain circumstances as well. And that's just not on.
10: Now, Trump told Canada's leaders to, quote, fall in line. Ontario's Premier Doug Ford was asked for his response on Monday, and here he is during a press conference carried by CTV News.
12: I don't respond to a dictator like President Trump. A bully like President Trump, as I said before, he's the type of guy in school that would take your lunch money one day, take your toque off your head the next day, and then steal your running shoes. But I'm not going to take any advice off a guy that's the king of bankruptcies.
10: Tough talk like this, insults aimed at Trump, do they hurt or help Carney as he navigates this?
11: So let's think of Carney as the country's ego, an intellect, a leader, well-respected globally, and Ford, the premier of the biggest province, as the id, in effect. He'll get down with Trump. Whether that's effective or not, I don't know, because, you know, many people would say Trump can go lower than anyone. I think what's the challenge here with somebody like Ford is he wants to escalate. And that is not probably smart strategy. What we need to do is meet the United States with regard to tariffs tit for tat. But I don't think that Canada, which is by far the smaller party, would be smart to start cutting off exports.
10: Drew Fagan is a professor at the University of Toronto's Monk School of Global Affairs and Public Policy. Thank you.
11: Thank you very much.
9: Wildlife enthusiasts have been flocking to a park in Northern Virginia looking for some unusual frogs.
13: They're blue green tree frogs, blue individuals of the green tree frog species.
9: Raina Bell is the curator of amphibians and reptiles at the California Academy of Sciences. She studied blue frogs, and that's not easy to do because it turns out they're pretty rare.
13: I still have never found my own blue frog in the wild. For instance, if I had a graduate student who was really interested in studying blue frogs as their dissertation project, I would say that's a terrible idea because you have very little chance of ever finding one in your entire career.
10: Bell first heard rumors of blue tree frogs in Virginia around 7 years ago. Based on recent photographs from Huntley Meadows Park in Alexandria, Bell says it doesn't look like just one frog.
13: At least for that particular species, there are a couple of pockets in sort of the mid-Atlantic area that maybe have higher proportion of these blue individuals.
9: So why exactly do some green tree frogs turn out blue?
13: It could be a mutation in one of the genes that's responsible for either producing or metabolizing yellow pigments.
9: And if you take the yellow out of a green frog, you're left with a blue frog. Bell says the genes that make yellow pigment are not well understood in frogs.
13: The other option is that there's something different about their diet, because for a lot of frog species, they get yellow pigments from their food. And then the third option is that there's something about the environmental conditions.
10: It's not clear whether the blue color helps with survival. Bell's guess is that it hurts.
13: Green frog species usually are green because it helps them blend in with their habitats and not be detected by predators. And so blue tends to be a much more conspicuous or showy color.
10: Bell says there are many unanswered questions. Do the frogs start green and then change into blue? Are they born blue? Do they pass on their color to their offspring? The wildlife hobbyist staking out at the Virginia Park may help find answers.
13: Having nature enthusiasts spread out around the world taking pictures of things that they see when they're out is orders of magnitude more powerful than what over a century of scientists have been able to document.
9: So if you run into a blue tree frog, help a scientist out. Take some pictures. This is Morning Edition from NPR News. I'm Michelle Martin.
10: And I'm Leila Fadel.
14: And I'm Joe Conkright. 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Good morning. Welcome to August 25th, 2026, if you're keeping score. It's a Tuesday. You know what else it is? It's National Whiskey Sour Day and National Banana Split Day. You can celebrate both of those together if you like. Or you can celebrate New Music Tuesday, which is bringing you brand new music. Got an awesome new song from Fontaines D.C. from Dublin, Ireland. We'll also hear new music from The Head and The Heart. Ziggy Marley has got a brand new single with Nick Acosta. That's a pretty cool tune. And Haircut 100. Later in the afternoon, the group back together. We'll hear a really, really cool song coming up called Come Back to Me. That's a new single from Haircut 100. It's all coming up on WUKY's Rock and Roots New Music Tuesday. Also on the way, Johnny Blue Skies. That's Sturgill Simpson and Sam Fender with Olivia Dean. Got some U2. Going to start off, though, with some roots for your Rock and Roots in just a moment on WUKY's Rock and Roots.
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14: 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Today is the birthday of Elvis Costello, one of our favorites, a core artist on WUKY. We'll hear some stuff from his catalog throughout the morning and afternoon on Rockin' Roots. And going to start off with this one, which is a live recording from the Live Aid concert. Elvis Costello performing a cover song on WUKY's Rockin' Roots. By the way, Elvis Costello, born on this day, 1954. And this is a good one for you on WUKY's Rockin' Roots. Good morning.
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0: Good old Kentucky boy, Sturgill Simpson, otherwise known as Johnny Blue Skies, with his band The Dark Clouds. They're going to be blowing through town on Friday, October 30th. Kind of a Halloween gig. It's going to be at Rupp Arena. It's been a couple of years since Sturgill's been through to play Rupp Arena, and always fun. In fact, I was just kind of looking around on the interweb, and there's videos of him performing at Rupp Arena, performing a variety of cool songs. But this new incarnation, Johnny Blue Skies with Dark Clouds, that is going to be a whole special thing. The new album's called Mutiny After Midnight, and that brand new single, Don't Let Go. You also heard in the set Paolo Nutini with Betty Levette, a 2014 recording, Let Me Down Easy. You also heard some live music. You had Eric Clapton with Sir Paul McCartney from the Concert for George, While My Guitar Gently Weeps, the George Harrison classic that the Beatles recorded in 68. Also in the set, we had Sam Fender and Olivia Dean with the single Rain Me In, that also a live recording. And on top of the set, a live recording from July 13th, 1985, the Live Aid concert. If you remember the Live Aid concert, it was quite extraordinary with all of the performers that played from all around the world, and Elvis Costello performing All You Need Is Love, another Beatles song. Elvis Costello, born on this day, 1972. Declan McManus, 72. So we're going to hear some more Elvis Costello throughout the day. You know what else it is today? It's New Music Tuesday. And Fontaines D.C. from Dublin, Ireland have a brand new single. We're going to check that out. Also keeping it in Dublin, we've got U2 and music on the way from, we'll hear something from, someone was surprised. We'll keep it right here. It looks like it's going to be a warm day today. We're looking at a high right around 83. Overnight, mostly clear, low of 61. Plenty of sunshine today. It's going to be quite nice. Tomorrow, mostly sunny and a high of 87. May see some rain by Thursday, but it looks like it's going to be nice at least the next couple of days. It's 73 now at WUKY.
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1: 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Joe Conkright hanging out with you. We had Miles Smith in the set there with Hold Me in the Dark. That's brand new music on Rockin' Roots. And we heard U2 with one of their recent singles, Atomic City. U2, of course, maybe the greatest rock band to come out of Dublin, Ireland, but there are many. It's quite a hotbed for music. Another great group from there is Fontaines D.C., and they've got a brand new album, which is called Dopamine Chamber, coming out on October 16th, their fifth studio LP. We've got a new single from them. This is Marianne, New Music Tuesday feature from Fontaines D.C. on WUKY's Rockin'

Rockin' Roots 91.3 WUKY. Brand new music. Fontaines D.C. is the band. The new album, Dopamine Chamber, comes out on October 16th. That's where you can find that one. I thought it was Marianne, but I guess over there in Ireland they say Marianne. So that's the name of the song. Got a new one from Ziggy Marley with Nick Acosta coming up off Ziggy's new album, Bright Side. That's next hour's New Music Tuesday feature. Also, I have a brand new artist to introduce to you, Julia Jacklin. We'll check out a new single, and we've got Casey Musgraves on deck as well. Little Roots for Your Rockin' Roots, taking you back to 1975. It was on this day, August 25th, 75, Bruce Springsteen released his third studio album, Born to Run. Quite the epic album it was. And here's just one of the singles that they released. Of course, the title cut was a big single, but this one you don't always hear. 10th Avenue Freeze Out, Bruce Springsteen on WUKY's Rockin' Roots.

0: Listener-supported radio, 91.3 WKYN. Brand new song from Julia Jacklin. Now, she's not a brand new artist. She's actually been recording since 2013, but she hails from New South Wales in Australia in a place called the Blue Mountains. I thought there was a Blue Mountains there. It's near Sydney. It's kind of right on the outskirts of Sydney, but she's been performing for a while, actually getting ready to celebrate her 36th birthday, Julia, and she got a spin on rock and roots. We've added her to the mix. The new album is called The Gem, so we can find that tune there. It's called Get Away From Me. You also heard Eddie Vedder on the ukulele playing a song from the soundtrack to Into the Wild, which is a great movie. Rise is a tune we heard from Eddie Vedder of Pearl Jam. You also heard new music from Kacey Musgraves from her new album, Middle of Nowhere. That tune was called Mexico Honey. And on top of the set, Bruce Springsteen from the Born to Run album, which was released 51 years ago today. One of the boss's best. And we heard 10th Avenue Freeze Out. Still to come, we've got new music on the way from Goose. And we'll hear something from Jeff Tweedy, who also celebrates a birthday today on WUKY's Rockin' Roots.
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Big happy birthday to Jeff Tweedy, born on this day in 1967, celebrating his 59th birthday. I guess next year will be the big one. But Jeff Tweedy, great musician, producer, and of course the leader of Wilco. That one he did with his family as a band called Tweedy, from an album from 2014, and song I'll Sing It. Got another one from Jeff Tweedy's catalog with Wilco coming up on the other side. Maybe a cover song. It's University of Kentucky Public Radio, 91.3, WUKY Lexington, WUKY HD1, streaming at WUKY.org. Lots of birthdays to celebrate today. It's Elvis Costello's birthday. We'll dig into his catalog and hear some cool songs. Rob Halford of Judas Priest, born on this day. Also Gene Simmons of Kiss. Wow. And Walter Williams of the OJs. You make a pretty good band with all those dudes. We've got more music coming up. It's also New Music Tuesday. Brand new song from Ziggy Marley with Nick Acosta. That's coming up right here on University of Kentucky Public Radio, 91.3 WUKY Lexington, WUKY HD1, streaming at WUKY.org. Keep it right here on 91.3. The music continues after news from NPR.

I'm Peter Sagal, host of NPR's Wait, Wait, Don't Tell Me. Observers are amazed as NPR rocks at 91.3 WUKY Lexington.

0: Rock and Roots 91.3 WUKY. That is just one of the new songs from the Mountain Goats' latest album, Days. Charlie Sheen reaches out to the feds. Based on a true story, I understand. We also had the Cars in there from their Heartbeat City album, you might think. Pretty solid song there. Haven't heard that one in a while. The Revivalist squeezed in there from their new album, Get It Honest, with Heart Stop. The Sacred Souls from California, Any Old Fool. And we also had Wilco covering Steely Dan, Any Major Dude Will Tell You. Jeff Tweedy's birthday today. Any Major Dude Will Tell You That. 59 today, Jeff Tweedy, great artist. We'll hear more from Wilco's catalog and some Jeff Tweedy productions throughout the morning and afternoon. And also Elvis Costello, it's his birthday today as well. Another core artist for WKY's Rockin' Roots. It's also all kinds of things today. National Whiskey Sour Day, which probably means something around this area, the bourbon capital of the world. It's also National Banana Split Day, which you can celebrate those together. Kiss and Makeup Day. Yeah, that's a good one as well. We'll celebrate them all. And New Music Tuesday. Got a new song from Ziggy Marley. His new album, Bright Side, is out now. It's excellent. He's got some guest stars, including Nick Acosta, wonderful vocalist from the L.A. area. And we're going to hear their new single, Hey People. It's coming up in just a little bit on WKY's Rockin' Roots. Joe Conkright hanging out with you. Very happy to be here on a beautiful day in the bluegrass. Plenty of sunshine today. Really, can't get much better than this. 83 for a high, overnight mostly clear, 61 for a low, no rain in the forecast. Tomorrow, mostly sunny, high around 87, so a little warmer tomorrow, just so you know. And then there is a chance of showers on Thursday, mainly in the evening. And otherwise, it's shaping up to be a pretty beautiful week. And looking all the way to the weekend, another beautiful weekend. It's 80 and sunny at WUKY.
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0: Rockin' Roots on 91.3 WUKY. Buffalo traffic jam from Bozeman, Montana. Going to be coming all the way to Louisville for the Bourbon and Beyond. They're going to be performing on the first night on Thursday, September 24th, along with, the lineup. Just on that first night, Goose and Gary Clark Jr., Joan Jett, Cheap Trick. A lot of good artists performing on that first night, the Thursday, September 24th, the Bourbon and Beyond Festival. 24th through the 27th over there in Louisville coming up. We also heard in the set from 1979 off the Tusk album, Stevie Nicks and Fleetwood Mac singing Angel. Little roots for your Rockin' Roots. New Music Tuesday on WUKY in just a moment. Ziggy Marley and Nick Acosta.
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0: 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Ziggy Marley's been in L.A. so long, he considers himself a native of Los Angeles, and he actually probably has lived in Los Angeles longer than he lived in Jamaica. And out there, he met Nick Acosta, also from the L.A. area, and she's not nearly as big an artist nationwide as she should be. She's a great, great vocalist. The new album is called Bright Side. It features this single, Hey People, Ziggy Marley, with Nick Acosta on WUKY's New Music Tuesday.

Rockin' Roots on 91.3 WUKY. Ziggy Marley with Nick Acosta. That brand new single's off Ziggy's new album, Bright Side, which is out now. Nicely done. I posted on our socials on Blue Sky and X and even on Facebook, on our Facebook page, the new video for that. It's pretty cool. A little live thing. Hey, people. New Music Tuesday on WUKY continues next hour with a brand new one from The Head and the Heart. It's a Loudon Wainwright III cover. That's pretty cool. That's coming up next hour. Also, music from They Might Be Giants and Michigander in just a moment. We're celebrating birthdays today. Jeff Tweedy is 59. And one of our favorites, Elvis Costello, born on this day. 72 today, Elvis. And he's had such a great career. Recorded with Burt Bacharach and Alan Toussaint and also Sir Paul McCartney. And, of course, he's had his band, The Attractions, back in 1977, releasing this one. This is off of one of his best albums with The Attractions, This Year's Model. And this is just an album cut off of there. It's called The Beat, Elvis Costello, on his birthday today on Rockin' Roots.

0: down.
1: WKY, where NPR rocks at 91.3. They might be giants. The new album's called The World Is to Dig, and that's a pretty cool song there. Get Down. We were also freaking out with Michigander from the new album Over Before You Know It, and we started off with Elvis Costello and The Attractions from 1977 with an album cut, The Beat. Celebrating Elvis Costello's birthday today, 72. We'll have some more from his catalog in the afternoon on Rockin' Roots. On the way, we've got Billy Strings. We have a live recording of Tom Petty performing a George Harrison tune from the Beatles catalog. And also something for Kiss and Makeup Day coming up on Rockin' Roots.
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Rockin' Roots on 91.3 WUKY, some roots for your Rockin' Roots. Taking you back to 1965, a song that wasn't used in the 1965 film Thunderball. It was recorded, written by John Barry, the great composer, and originally recorded by Dionne Warwick, but Dame Shirley Bassey, who recorded three great Bond songs, Goldfinger in 64 and Diamonds Are Forever in 71, Moonraker in 79, and that version from 1965. Funny, they didn't use it. The main reason was Mr. Kiss Kiss Bang Bang, that wasn't the name of the movie, and they thought it would confuse people since the name of the movie was Thunderball. You heard it on University of Kentucky Public Radio, 91.3 WUKY Lexington, WUKY HD1, streaming at WUKY.org. We go from Mr. Kiss Kiss Bang Bang. We, by the way, played that because it's Kiss and Makeup Day. And we're going to hear the band Kiss because it's Gene Simmons' birthday. Coming up after news from NPR and WUKY, we'll go from Mr. Kiss Kiss Bang Bang to some Dr. Love. Stay with us. The music continues after news from NPR and WUKY.

0: Live from NPR News, I'm Lakshmi Singh. The trade war between the United States and Canada just got worse. Moments ago, Canada's finance minister, François-Philippe Champagne, announced retaliatory tariffs on American steel, dairy products, farm equipment, and other goods.
1: Today, I'm announcing that Canada will match the United States tariffs dollar for dollar, rate for rate. Effective September 8th, Canada will impose counter tariffs of up to 15, 25, or 50% on 27.6 billion in imports from the United States of America.
0: The U.S. recently imposed 50% levies on $20 billion worth of Canadian products after Canada walked out of negotiations last week. Washington says it offered a good deal, but Ottawa argues its southern neighbor pushed new terms that it considered uneconomic and unfair. With the two governments on the outs, President Trump warned yesterday new tariffs were coming for Canadian vehicles, auto parts, and steel January 1st. And today, Trump piled on, posting on social media that he was seriously considering renaming Lake Ontario Lake America. The Supreme Court has handed President Trump a temporary win on his order to restrict mail-in voting for the midterm elections. More from NPR's Hunzi Lawang.
2: President Trump's order calls for the U.S. Postal Service to get lists of eligible voters from states and deliver ballots only to people on those lists. USPS is a financial supporter of NPR. The Supreme Court decided it was too early for a judge in Boston to block USPS from carrying out Trump's directives in the 23 states plus Washington, D.C. that sued over the order. The Trump administration is now trying to get a related ruling by the same judge paused. That's a nationwide block on Postal Service work for Trump's order. Jenna Griswold is Colorado's Democratic Secretary of State.
3: Let's be clear. The bigger picture, it is unlawful for President Trump to try to take federal control over elections. It is very clear in the Constitution. States run elections, not Donald Trump.
2: Voting rights and Democratic groups are also continuing their lawsuits over Trump's order. Hunzi Lawang, NPR News.
0: Republican voters in South Carolina are selecting their nominee for Senate today in a special primary runoff more than a month after Senator Lindsey Graham died. South Carolina Public Radio's Luis Alfredo Garcia has details.
4: South Carolina Republicans have generally been split between Senator Darlene Graham and Congressman Ralph Norman. There's been just a single one-on-one debate, and people have been flooded with campaign mail and text messages. For Lila Ann Briggs, it comes down to familiarity. She voted for Norman in the primary and said she would again in a runoff.
5: I actually went to high school with the candidate I voted for.
4: Graham has no experience in elected politics outside of a recent appointment to the U.S. Senate, but she has President Trump's endorsement. His Super PAC MAGA Inc. spent some $800,000 on get-out-the-vote calls and texts for Graham. For NPR News, I'm Luis Alfredo Garcia in Columbia, South Carolina.
0: It's NPR.
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8: I'm Alan Lytle for 91.3 WUKY, NPR, Lexington. A review has found nearly 20,000 accessibility barriers at Lexington Parks and other facilities. Josh James has more.
9: Consultants with the WT Group found the barriers exist in 188 sites across the city. Aaron Mudd with Civic Lex said the sheer size of the list has the city planning for decades of work.
10: That's a big backlog, and the report makes it clear the city isn't going to be able to address all of it at once. In fact, the report says, quote, LSUCG cannot implement all recommendations at once. No local government can, end quote. Instead, it recommends prioritizing certain sites and taking a phased approach. The assessment is that completing the work could take about 20 years and cost tens of millions of dollars.
9: The report also notes that to comply with the federal Americans with Disabilities Act, local governments don't necessarily need to make every site accessible, but must ensure that people with disabilities can access every program. As for the major problem areas, many are concentrated in the city's older buildings, including the Government Center, Parks and Rec Administration Building, and the Pam Miller Downtown Arts Center. The city is currently planning on constructing a new city government facility with greater access for the public in mind. The consultant further recommends that Lexington strengthen ADA accessibility requirements for contractors, develop ADA training for staff, and advertise accessible amenities, among other suggestions. For WUKY News, I'm Josh James.
8: Three former Fayette County Public Schools paraeducators are suing the district following a November 2025 incident in which a student left school grounds. According to the lawsuit, the three paraeducators warned the school in writing hours before the incident about not having a certified teacher present in class, and that allowed a 7-year-old nonverbal autistic student to leave Meadowthorpe Elementary School through a classroom window. The paraeducators say no certified substitute showed up that day. The three employees say they were defamed, scapegoated, and stripped of their careers for what the lawsuit describes as, quote, the district's own failures, end quote. One of the employees was told by the district that it could not employ her anymore under what she says is a fake Kentucky statute. The two other employees were told their contracts would not be renewed. The student was found by two Lexington Fayette Animal Care and Control officers on New Circle Road. The mother of the child is also suing the district. Victims injured in a July 4th boating crash on Harrington Lake have filed a new lawsuit accusing Cody Casey and his brother of improperly transferring assets to avoid potential civil judgments. The lawsuit filed Monday in Mercer Circuit Court alleges Casey transferred several vehicles to his brother 6 days after the crash without receiving fair value. The plaintiffs claim the transfers were intended to hinder efforts to collect damages from the pending personal injury case. They're asking the court to void the transfers and award damages. Casey also faces criminal charges related to the crash. In sports, the Kentucky men's soccer team will fall to 0-1-1 on the season following a heartbreaking defeat against the Louisville Cardinals in the 2026 edition of the Battle in the Bluegrass at the Bell Soccer Complex on Monday night, despite a commanding 2-0 lead in the halftime break. This is UK head coach Johan Settergren.
11: How do you put a positive spin on a 3-2 loss when you're up 2-0 at halftime? And I think it's really hard. And I had some harsh words with the guys because, again, they've all come here because they want to be part of things that we've done in the past. They want to contest for titles and they want to make the NCAA tournament. And if we're going to do that, we can't be up 2-0 and then lose 3-2. And especially, the second and the third goal that we gave up, where we're just leaving men wide open on the 18, that's really, really tough for me as a coach to take.
8: Next up, the Wildcats travel to Blacksburg, Virginia on August 28th for their first road test of the 2026 season in a Friday night matchup against Virginia Tech. I'm Alan Lytle. That's your Midday Report on WUKY NPR, Lexington.
7: Thank you, Alan. Joe Conkright hanging out with you. It's Rockin' Roots on 91.3 WUKY. And we've got a great hour of cool music for you lined up, including some selections from Elvis Costello's catalog. We got some Wilco as well. And we're going to celebrate the birthday of Gene Simmons of Kiss, who has had quite an amazing career. And you talk about a great marketer. I don't think there's a greater marketer of his brand than Gene Simmons, along with Paul Stanley and Peter Criss and Ace Frehley. Kiss, one of the more iconic bands to come through the 70s, and especially with their shows. And they wrapped up their supposedly final tour in 2023, although I see rumors that there's going to be some kind of a Kiss cruise. Currently, Gene Simmons has his own band, the Gene Simmons Band, and they're performing shows in Colorado, California, and in Tulsa, Oklahoma before the end of this year. I'm not sure what it's like with the Gene Simmons Band. He probably doesn't dress up like a demon or anything like that, but he is on this song. We'll go back 50 years for this one.
12: 1976. Gene Simmons, also known as Dr. Love. This is Gene's 77th birthday today. WKY's Rockin' Roots.

Hey, Central Kentucky, this is Adam from the band Guster. If you love exciting music, then you're tuned into the right spot. 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

0: Rock and Roots on 91.3 WUKY. David Kushner, the brand new single Electrified. I think he went to the Hozier School of Songs. You'd hear that, you say, is that a new Hozier song? No, it's David Kushner, new one there, Electrified. Guster before that from the Easy Wonderful album. This Could All Be Yours, if you contribute to WUKY. Monrovia heard the song Field Song from the Bloodline record. Better Than Ezra, yeah, that was a blast from the past. That was off their most recent album, Super Magic, Live a Little. It's a good suggestion. Started off with a guy that has certainly lived a little and lived a lot, in fact, Gene Simmons, celebrating his 77th birthday. He sang Dr. Love, going all the way back to 1976 with Kiss. Kind of a weird coincidence, Kiss and Makeup Day, and it's Gene Simmons' birthday. Is that a coincidence? I don't know. Joe Conkright with you, and very happy to be here on New Music Tuesday. The Head and the Heart, hey, they were in town this year, and we're going to hear something from their, well, their new single. It's not clear whether it's going to be on an album, but it is released as a single, The Swimming Song, which, if you're familiar with the catalog of Loudon Wainwright III, great Canadian musician, it's one of his songs, and so that'll be cool. We'll check that out as New Music Tuesday feature. Also on deck, we've got Brandon Flowers. And by the way, my interview with Brandon Flowers of The Killers is up on our website at WUKY.org. In fact, I think it's right on the front page. 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It's not a long interview, but you can check it out. 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That is up on the website at WUKY.org. Also, we'll celebrate Jeff Tweedy's birthday, who's 59. Jeff has worked with all kinds of great artists as a producer, including some marvelous work with Mavis Staples. We'll hear a Mavis Staples single with Jeff Tweedy on duet. That's coming up as well on WUKY's Rockin' Roots. Now, you may have seen the I Love Public Radio 91.3 signs across central Kentucky, and if you're interested in representing your favorite public radio station, WUKY, well, the signs are available here at the station. You can pick them up. We are open from 8 a.m. to 5 p.m. Monday through Friday. We're over here at 2640 Spur Road, and we have a limited amount of those signs, but if you think you'd like to put one in your yard and represent, we certainly have those, and you're more than welcome to come out here and pick up one of those I Love Public Radio 91.3 signs. Sunshine today, high of 83, mostly clear overnight, no rain in the forecast, low of 61, mostly sunny on your Wednesday, and it's shaping up to be a pretty nice week of sunshine. There is a slight chance of showers if you look ahead to Thursday, especially Thursday evening. Pretty good, well, 40% chance. And then Friday, Saturday, and Sunday, mostly clear, sunny, and it's going to get a little warmer by Sunday. It looks like it's getting back in the 90s again, but we're looking at the mid-80s for most of the week. In fact, it's 82 now at WUKY.
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2: 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That was Mavis Staples with Jeff Tweedy, and Jeff Tweedy of Wilco, celebrating his 59th birthday today. That cool song there, All In It Together. Yes, we are. Brandon Flowers before that with the single Plans, which is right up there in the top of the charts on the Americana trackers. The new album Thrasher out now. And again, if you want to hear the interview that I did with Brandon Flowers, it is available up on the website at WUKY.org. He talks about making of that song and Charlie McCoy playing harmonica on it. It's cool stuff. It's New Music Tuesday on WUKY. The Head and the Heart, the Seattle Sextet, blew through town on July 23rd. They played at Gatton Park and celebrating 17 years as a group. They've got a brand new single, and it's a cover song of Canadian singer-songwriter Loudon Wainwright III, a wonderful songwriter. This tune is The Swimming Song, brand new single from The Head and the Heart. It's a New Music Tuesday feature on WUKY's Rockin' Roots.

The Swimming Song on listener-supported radio 91.3 WUKY, written and originally recorded by Loudon Wainwright III in 1973 and on his album Attempted Mustache, The Swimming Song, and that was The Head and the Heart. Very cool song. New Music Tuesday feature. Now, next hour, we've got the Haircut 100. They've reformed and got a new single, so we'll check that out in the next hour of New Music Tuesday. On the way, Caroline Rose with a pretty fun song. Up next, though, on WKY's Rock and Roots, some roots for your rock and roots. We're not going back too far. Let's just go back to 2022. Elvis Costello and the Imposters. Now, who were the Imposters? Mainly the guys from The Attractions, but in a new form. And this is off one of the albums from that they've done together with the Imposters, The Boy Named If. Elvis Costello celebrating his 72nd birthday today. This tune is called What If I Can't Give You Anything But Love? Elvis Costello and the Imposters on Rockin' Roots.

0: it's not a bad idea to get some of that Yip Yip Yow, whatever Carolyn Rose has got. It's a good one. That's off the new album, Gentling the Horse at Walt Whitman Mall. Pretty cool thing. We had Elvis Costello and the Imposters from The Boy Named If from 2022. Elvis Costello celebrating his birthday today, 72. We've got music in a moment from Jay Farrar and Sunvolt and Grace Potter's new single. It's all coming up on WUKY 91.3.
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0: 91.3 WUKYJ, Farrar and Sunvolt from the new album Sound Signals Serenade. That tune there, Serenade Song. We had some Foo Fighters squeezed in there, and also new music from Grace Potter, her new single, Love Me Not. University of Kentucky Public Radio, 91.3 WUKY Lexington, WUKY HD1, streaming at WUKY.org. More cool music on the other side of the news from NPR. We've got Bridget Calls Me Baby, some Daptone Soul from Jalen Ongonda, some Real Soul from Bill Withers, and we'll also celebrate the birthday of the great soul artist with the band OJs, the OJs, Walter Williams, born on this day. It's also New Music Tuesday. Got a brand new one from Haircut 100. Yes, the British New Wave band. It's all coming up on Rock and Roots. Stay with us.
1: Live from NPR News, I'm Lakshmi Singh. The U.S. and Canada are in an all-out trade war. Both governments are now imposing $20 billion worth of tariffs on each other after negotiations collapsed last week. Days after the Trump administration announced new levies, today, Prime Minister Mark Carney's government responded in kind. Here's NPR's Emily Fang.
2: Canada's tariffs range from 15 to 50%, and they cover a medley of goods ranging from American fish to paper to tableware. These tariffs come on top of several rounds of American trade penalties levied on Canada over the last year and a half, including punishing levies on Canadian steel and aluminum. This week, President Trump also threatened to raise tariffs on Canadian cars and auto parts to 50% starting next year. And he wrote several bellicose statements on his social media site Truth Social, accusing Canada of, quote, ripping off the U.S. This aggressive rhetoric and repeated threats to annex Canada has left most Canadians hostile to compromise with the U.S., according to multiple public opinion polls. Emily Fang, NPR News, Washington.
1: As many as 200,000 foreign nationals seeking asylum in the U.S. could lose their visas. The Trump administration's actions are part of a broad and aggressive crackdown on illegal immigration. NPR's Michelle Kellerman with details.
3: State Department spokesperson Tommy Pigott says the department is working with Homeland Security to identify and revoke the visas of foreigners who came to the U.S. claiming to be short-term visitors, but then filed for asylum to stay here permanently. He says these types of visas are issued with a clear understanding that they are for those who intend to return home. He was responding to an Associated Press report on documents that show the department is focusing on B1 and B2 visas issued in the last decade and could amount to 200,000 revocations. Pigott calls it an ongoing process with dynamic numbers. Michelle Kellerman, NPR News, Washington.
1: Republican voters in South Carolina are choosing a nominee for Senate today in a special primary runoff following the death of Senator Lindsey Graham in July. The Hawk Fire that's burned more than 15,000 acres since first erupting in the Sierra Nevada foothills near Reno is still keeping thousands of people out of their homes. Tammy Jokel says it is unnerving hearing something in the middle of the night and then seeing the National Guard outside urging you to evacuate.
4: We all got an alert on our phone and all of the neighbors came out all at once. Boom! And we were like, okay, well, we've got to get out of here. And it was just really smoky and chaotic.
1: Schools across the region had been closed. More than 90,000 people were under orders to evacuate or to prepare to do so. U.S. stocks are trading higher this hour, with the Dow up 45 points and NASDAQ was up 133 at last check. You're listening to NPR News.
0: 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Joe Conkright hanging out with you. There's more news at the top of the next hour. Also, the World Cafe coming up at 2 o'clock. It's New Music Tuesday, Haircut 100, Back Together. Got a new song called Come Back to Me. We're going to hear it in about 38 minutes or so. Celebrating the birthday of Jeff Tweedy of Wilco and also Elvis Costello. I mean, you know, you have a band with those two guys. And especially if you add Rob Halford of Judas Priest or Gene Simmons, all born on this day. I don't know what it is. Walter Williams, one of the great vocalists with the OJs from Canton, Ohio. Walter Williams celebrating his 83rd birthday today, has sung on some great songs. A member of the Rock and Roll Hall of Fame with the OJs, and actually still with them, surprisingly. Eddie LaVert and Walter Williams, Eric Grant, still out there performing. And this is from their catalog of great songs, Used to Be My Girl. OJ's on Walter Williams' birthday, Rockin' Roots.

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0: Rock and Roots on 91.3 WKY. Sometimes you come across something and you think, man, that was that from 1968? What was that? That's brand new music on the Daptone label, Jalen Ongunda, from the new album Doctrine of Love. And all the songs on that I've heard are awesome. Burning Temptation, new single on WKY. Bill Withers before that with some OG soul from 1972 off his album Still Bill, Use Me. You heard Bridget Calls Me Baby with I Can Take the Sun Out of the Sky, their brand new single. Bruce Hornsby with Ezra Koenig of Vampire Weekend with Memory Place. That's off Bruce's new album, Indigo Park. On top of the set, dropping back to 1978, the legendary soul group OJs in their Philly soul period. Used to Be My Girl in celebration of Walter Williams' birthday today, one of the vocalists appearing on that song and a great artist, still with the band, 83 today. It's also the birthday of Jeff Tweedy. We've been celebrating his birthday. He's 59. Elvis Costello, 72. Rob Halford, Judas Priest, Gene Simmons, all born on this day. Leonard Bernstein, also born 108 years ago. That's worth celebrating, as well as Banana Split Day, National Banana Split Day. We might hear something for that a little bit later in the hour. New Music Tuesday feature coming up from Haircut 100. So glad that they got new music, and it's a really good pop rock song in just a little bit. You may have seen the WKY signs. I Love Public Radio 91.3. People have had those in their yards. I've got one in my yard, actually. And we have some available here at the station. If you're interested in representing your favorite public radio station, WKY, we've got the signs available here at 2640 Spur Road during business hours, normal business hours, Monday through Friday, 8 a.m. to 5 p.m. You can stop by and say hello, pick up a sign, and thanks. Mostly clear overnight, low of 61. On Wednesday, mostly sunny with a high of 87. Isolated showers and thunderstorms Thursday, otherwise mostly sunny. A slight chance of showers and thunderstorms. More likely in the evening on Thursday with a high of 87. And getting up into the high 80s for Friday, Saturday, and Sunday. It's 83 and sunny now at WUKY.
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2: 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We're also your home for new music on New Music Tuesday. Haircut 100. They're well into their fourth decade. The London new wave pop group has a brand new single called the album's called Boxing the Compass. This song's called Come Back to Me. It's got a little live sound. Haircut 100 on Rockin' Roots.

Rock and Roots on 91.3 WKY. I wish they'd released that at the beginning of the summer. It's got such a great summery sound to it. That is new music from Haircut 100, the new record's Boxing the Compass, and the tune Come Back to Me. Good stuff, Haircut 100. We've got a new song on the way from Sylvan Esso, also Death Cab for Cutie on deck. But we're celebrating Elvis Costello's birthday. We'll take it back to 1979 for this one from one of the best albums from Elvis Costello and the Attractions, Armed Forces. This is the big single, Oliver's Army. Elvis Costello celebrating his 72nd birthday today on Rockin' Roots.

0: Rockin' Roots on 91.3 WKY. Happy birthday to Jeff Tweedy of Wilco, 59 today. That track from Wilco, Obscure, going back to 1996, from the soundtrack to the film I Shot Andy Warhol, a version of Buffalo Springfield's Burned. And a little bit of synchronicity. It was on this day, August 25th, back in 2018, that Neil Young got married to actress and activist Daryl Hannah, and they're still together. Pretty cool. So a little synchronicity there. Started off with Elvis Costello in The Attractions from 1969, Oliver's Army. Elvis is 72 today. We heard Death Cab for Cutie with a new song called Stone Over Water, and that was Sylvan Esso and their song Hot Slob. New music from Jesse Wells and a couple of songs for National Banana Split Day. I wonder what they'll be. It's coming up on Rockin' Roots.
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3: On the next Today Explained, we're going to finally talk about Natalie. Full name Natalie Harp, but Senator John Ossoff just called her Natalie, and by simply mentioning her at a rally, he kind of reminded the entire world about just how weird this White House can be.

WKY, where NPR rocks at 91.3. Glass of plain water for me. That's all I need. Banana Split. Today is National Banana Split Day, celebrating with a couple of Banana Split songs there. Louis Prima with Keeley Smith and Sam Butera and the Witnesses from 1956. What a classic bit of jump blues. The Dickies, the L.A. punk band, performing the Tra-La-La song, the theme song from the old Banana Splits. They doing their own interpretation. Pretty cool. And we started off with Jesse Wells with a brand new song called "You Won't." Won't You Come Out Tonight from the Masks Off record. We've got NPR News headlines in a moment. Right after that, how about some World Cafe? There'll be more Rockin' Roots After Dark tonight and then tomorrow, 10 a.m. to 2, with me, Joe Conkright. In the background, you're hearing a little West Side Story tune, Cool. Speaking of cool, Leonard Bernstein, born on this day 108 years ago. A very important, not only a composer and conductor, but educator, and educating many, many generations of students about music and giving them a new love of music. So we'll celebrate Leonard today. Stay tuned for the World Cafe coming up in just a moment, and then we'll have more music tomorrow. Until then, please be safe. Do the best you can. And as always, do something fun.

0: I love it. That is Sprints on World Cafe. I'm Rena Duras. I'm here with Carla and Zach from Sprints. They have a new album called All That Is Over. You're going to play something from your debut album for us now. And it is the song Literary Mind, a song that I know we've played on World Cafe. You dedicated this song to the queer community when you played it in Boston a little while back.
1: Yeah.
0: Can you tell us why?
1: Love them.

0: Walk slow, it's coming round the corner. You can hear it call. It's coming round the bend. It's moving fast and hard. It hits you like a freight train.
1: For World Cafe, Sense of Place, Dublin Series, a live performance from Sprints of their song Desire, recorded at Dublin's Windmill Lane Recording Studios. That song is on their new album, All That Is Over, which is out now. I've been speaking with Carla and Zach from Sprints. This has been awesome. Thank you so, so much.
2: 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My pleasure.
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1: Before the break, you heard the very first of our new Sense of Place Dublin series session with Sprints. 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Go there and hit subscribe. Here is one of the young Irish bands who are kind of leading the way right now. Visited the cafe a couple of years ago. It is Fontaines DC. Televised Mind, live for World Cafe.

0: this.
1: Huge song that is Starburster, performed live for World Cafe by Fontaines DC. Thank you again to Sprints. That's the band you heard today earlier this hour, kicking off our new Sense of Place Dublin series. Thanks also to the Wincote Foundation, who makes Sense of Place possible, and World Cafe senior producer Kimberly Dunod, who worked on that session. 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We make it at WXPN at the University of Pennsylvania in Philadelphia. I'm Raina Duras. 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
1: In your opinion, who are the greatest musical siblings? The best band made up of any combination of brothers and sisters. Think on that for a little bit. This is a new entry into that category. Brother and sister out of Philly named Sam and Louise Sullivan.

0: really shouldn't have to say this, but if you are going to see Billy Strings or really any artist at all, please do not throw things at the stage. Someone threw something at Billy a couple weeks ago at one of his shows and it hit him in the head. And the next night he came on stage wearing a helmet. And that's just not fair. Not sure if he'll keep the helmet on for his next shows coming up in Michigan, but yeah, no throwing stuff. Be a grown up. Band talks about one of the best things that ever happened to them on stage next on Live from the Archives on World Cafe.
1: This is Ira Glass of This American Life. Okay, so I got into Lexington and I'm in a car and guys driving me to this thing I'm supposed to do. 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And I was like, what station is this? WUKY. 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What a great place. 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
0: Hope you're having a good one. I'm Raina Duras with you on World Cafe. It's time for Live from the Archives, where you hear exclusive recordings done for this show, starting with one from just last year. Mama sat down with contributing host Kaleo, who asked them, what is the strangest thing that's happened to them in their career so far? And their answer?
3: I think being on stage with Rivers.
4: That's exactly what I was going to say.
3: Being on stage with Weezer was crazy.
4: Yeah.
5: I mean, that's definitely one.
3: Yeah.
5: And just because I also just like grew up idolizing him. So like, yeah, touring with them is probably like the one that sticks out the most.
0: That's Mama talking about being on stage with Weezer. Weezer, we're also just in the cafe. You can find that at worldcafe.org. But right now, Mama, recorded in 2025. This is Ohio All the Time, live for World Cafe.

0: Love that song so much. It's Vampire Weekend. Yeah, hey. The quickest 11 minutes of your day. Next on World Cafe.
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0: Hey, Raina with you here on World Cafe. Neil Young and the Chrome Hearts are putting out a new album on September 18th. You're about to hear the title track, and it is a bit of a chonker. It's 11 minutes long. But as someone on the Neil Young Reddit said, it's so good, you won't even notice those 11 minutes passing by. It's true. When you're listening to the Neiler, time just fades away. 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
4: When I was little, I used to put a tin can on a tobacco stalk, stick it down in the cracks on the front porch, and that was my stage.
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5: I'm Adrian Florido.
6: And I'm Elsa Chang. Also this hour, we go to Tulsa, Oklahoma, where utility officials are aggressive about cutting power when people fall behind on their bills.
7: I wish every corporation commissioner had a sentinel house that had no electricity. When it's 95, that's how I feel.
5: We'll also visit a city in Colorado where people are pushing back against stepped-up immigration enforcement.
8: I personally know people in our community who are terrified that they or their loved one could be picked up and held in that facility.
6: Those stories and more after this news.
9: Live from NPR News, I'm Lakshmi Singh. Flags are being lowered to half-staff in memory of Dolly Parton. A family statement confirms she died today in Nashville. Dolly Parton's nephew, Brian Seaver, describes his aunt's legacy this way: a rhinestone life that shone bright enough for the world to see. She was instantly recognizable for her curvy physique, voluminous blonde wigs, and long acrylic nails that she once shared on the Graham Norton show were great as guitar picks. Parton was also famous for her self-deprecating humor, but generations of fans are also mourning the loss of an award-winning singer, songwriter, and actor they say had an indelible impact on and off stage, especially with classics like
10: Jolene, Jolene, Jolene.
9: Parton was also a businesswoman and a humanitarian. In this 1982 interview with the late Barbara Walters, Parton reflected on what success meant to her.
11: You know, I've worked hard and I had a lot of dreams. I've worked not only for myself, but for other people. And it's like now I want to enjoy, really enjoy the more simple things rather than just going full blast.
9: Dolly Parton was 80 years old. The U.S. Secret Service says it is aware of an Iranian state media video threatening President Trump's youngest son, Barron. NPR's Frank Ordonez reports.
12: The video released by Iran state media purports to track the movements of the president's 20-year-old son. It opens by asking, where and how should we kill Barron Trump? Nate Herring, a spokesman for the Secret Service, told NPR that, quote, the U.S. Secret Service is aware of the video and investigates anything that can be perceived as a threat toward our protectees. Those protectees, of course, include the president himself as well as members of his immediate family. Herring went on to say that out of concern for operational security, the Secret Service would not be further discussing matters of protective intelligence. Franco Ordonez, NPR News, The White House.
9: Canada has announced retaliatory tariffs on the U.S. More from NPR's Alex Leff.
13: Canada unveiled counter-tariffs of up to 50% on hundreds of U.S. goods. That includes steel, dairy, appliances, paper, and other products. Finance Minister François-Philippe Champagne said the measures are meant to protect Canadian businesses and let them compete.
14: It's all about fairness. It's all about level playing field. It's all about supporting Canadian workers and Canadian businesses.
13: This comes after the U.S. imposed 50% tariffs on many Canadian goods, and President Trump threatened more after talks broke down last week. Canada's tariffs take effect September 8th. Alex Leff, NPR News, Washington.
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2: I'm Alan Lytle for 91.3 WUKY, NPR, Lexington. Rupp Arena and Central Bank Center are trimming their operating budgets amid a slowdown in ticket sales. Josh James has more.
16: The Lexington Herald Leader reports the board overseeing the Arena and Convention Center is cutting $1 million from the budget as projections for revenue are falling. A slump is one that's affecting venues across the country. Despite a post-pandemic boom as eager concertgoers rush to fill seats, ticket prices have proven too steep for many. As streaming has become less lucrative for artists, some have opted to tour more and with higher base costs. The industry is hoping a major court loss for Live Nation, which owns Ticketmaster, could cool down costs for fans and bring more of them back into the venues. But Time reports the antitrust trial outcome is unlikely to mean immediate relief. In the meantime, Laura Alexander, assistant general manager of Central Bank Center and Rupp Arena, tells the Leader that most of the cuts are directly tied to hosting live events and concerts that have fallen through, and the budget reductions won't affect day-to-day operations. For WUKY News, I'm Josh James.
2: In sports, the Kentucky men's soccer team will fall to 0-1-1 on the season following a heartbreaking defeat against the Louisville Cardinals in the 2026 edition of the Battle in the Bluegrass at the Bell Soccer Complex on Monday night, despite a commanding 2-0 lead in the halftime break. This is UK head coach Johan Settergren.
17: How do you put a positive spin on a 3-2 loss when you're up 2-0 at halftime? And I think it's really hard. And I had some harsh words with the guys because, again, they've all come here because they want to be part of things that we've done in the past. They want to contest for titles and they want to make the NCAA tournament. And if we're going to do that, we can't be up 2-0 and then lose 3-2. And especially, again, the second and the third goal that we gave up, where we're just leaving men wide open on the 18, that's really, really tough for me as a coach to take.
2: This is WUKY, NPR, Lexington.
5: It's All Things Considered from NPR News. I'm Adrian Florido in Washington.
6: And I'm Elsa Chang in Culver City, California. 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
2: 418 at 91.3 WUKY. Good afternoon. I'm Alan Lytle. Clear tonight, a low of 61, mostly sunny tomorrow with a high near 87. It's 80. Research shows minority students are more likely than white students to be suspended or expelled from school.
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4: Tomorrow morning from 5 to 10 on 91.3 WUKY. 429, clear tonight, a low of 61, sunny tomorrow with a high of 87. Isolated showers on Thursday with a high of 87 once again. 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
1: 4:48 at 91.3 WUKY. Clear tonight, a low of 61. Sunny tomorrow with a high near 87. It's 80. President Trump's order to limit mail-in voting may ultimately fail, but some election experts say this effort could still have an impact.
2: It's possible that we're going to see a lot of confusion and chaos about it, and that might have been the administration's intention.
1: Coming up, the view from Nevada, a state which depends heavily on mail-in voting. 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
1: 518 at 91.3 WUKY. Good afternoon. I'm Alan Lytle. Clear tonight, a low of 61. Sunny tomorrow with a high of 87. It's 80. While pro football and the degenerative brain disease CTE have been linked, true prevalence has remained an open question. A new study finds one out of four NFL players who died between 2016 and 2021 had CTE. That story comes your way in 20 minutes on WUKY's All Things Considered.
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3: 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Full name Natalie Harp, but Senator John Ossoff just called her Natalie, and by simply mentioning her at a rally, he kind of reminded the entire world about just how weird this White House can be.

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4: Tomorrow morning from 5 to 10 on 91.3 WUKY. 529, clear tonight, a low of 61. Sunny tomorrow with a high of 87. Isolated showers and thunderstorms for Thursday, otherwise mostly sunny. A high again in the upper 80s. It's 80 at WUKY.

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1: 548 and 91.3 WUKY. Clear tonight, a low of 61, sunny tomorrow with a high near 87. 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
3: Natalie.
4: Me.
3: And who's Natalie?
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3: Natalie.
5: Craig Bluestein, I'm the chief political reporter for the Atlanta Journal-Constitution, and also the co-host of the Politically Georgia podcast.
6: And I think it's time on this show, Greg, that we remind people who John Ossoff is, and I'm told that is a job with which you can help.
5: I go way back with Senator Ossoff. The first time I met him, or at least I talked to him, was way back in early 2017, where I got a call out of the blue from a name, a number I didn't recognize, and the voice on the line said, "Hi, I'm John Ossoff, and I'm running for U.S. House, this special election." And I said, "Well, welcome to the show. There's about 17 other candidates already in the race." And he goes, "Well, I've got something they don't. I have John Lewis's endorsement, and I have about $250,000 in cash commitment." So I was like, okay. You know, it still was an uphill battle, because we're talking a deep red Republican seat in the northern suburbs of Atlanta at a time when all those suburban seats were still Republican held. So I said, okay, you know, good luck, you know, sir. But lo and behold, he became a national figure in that loss.
4: With polls predicting a neck-and-neck race, Republicans fear that Ossoff's powerful donor network and his millennial appeal could cost them a seat they've held for years.
7: Well, the U.S. Senate race has now drawn a familiar name. John Ossoff is most famous for narrowly losing the most expensive congressional race in history that happened.
6: So you've been covering Senator Ossoff just about as long as anybody, since he asked you to start covering him, it sounds like. At any point over the course of that almost decade, did you expect Natalie from him?
5: No, I mean, look, you expect him to be really, really careful and calculated about what he says.
6: Mm.
5: He's rarely, even back then, he rarely, you know, uttered an imprecise statement. There's been times where folks have kind of caught him off message, but it's been very, very rare, even at the beginning of his political career, certainly now. So when he uttered, you know, the Natalie line that sparked a thousand thought pieces and national takes and all that, that was done by design.
6: Tell us a bit about his backstory for people who have kind of forgotten maybe since 2020.

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5: When Dublin Band Sprints were recording this song, they went so hard the amp caught fire.
6: I thought I was having a stroke because I smelled burnt toast for about half an hour. I was the one playing the guitar, and I was like, it's getting kind of hot in here. And
7: we were like, you're crazy.
6: Everyone's in the control room, we kind of talked to them. I'm like, can you guys not smell that?
5: Sprint's frontwoman Carla Chubb and guitarist Zach Stevenson talk about almost setting the room ablaze during the making of their latest album, All That Is Over, and about finding success at a time when it feels like the world is on fire.
6: We became full-time musicians for the first time, despite having done this since we were kids, essentially, and we put our second record out, and it was a very, very beautiful time, but it was also set against the backdrop of a world that's never been uglier.
5: Sense of Place Dublin kicks off with Sprint's today. I'm Raina Duris. This is World Cafe. Sense of Place Dublin runs for the next 2 weeks, so be sure to subscribe to the World Cafe podcast wherever you listen to your podcasts. That way you'll automatically get the new episodes wherever you are. Here's World Party. She's the one.

0: walk slow. It's coming round the corner, you can hear it call. It's coming round the bend, it's moving fast and hard. It hits you like a freight train.
1: 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That song is on their new album, All That Is Over, which is out now. I've been speaking with Carla and Zach from Sprints. This has been awesome. Thank you so, so much.
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1: 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Here is one of the young Irish bands who are kind of leading the way right now. Visited the cafe a couple of years ago. It is Fontaines D.C., Televised Mind, live for World Cafe.

0: this.
1: Huge song that is Starburster, performed live for World Cafe by Fontaines DC. Thank you again to Sprints. That's the band you heard today earlier this hour, kicking off our new Sense of Place Dublin series. Thanks also to the Wincote Foundation, who makes Sense of Place possible, and World Cafe senior producer Kimberly Dunod, who worked on that session. 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We make it at WXPN at the University of Pennsylvania in Philadelphia. I'm Raina Duras. 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
1: 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The best band made up of any combination of brothers and sisters. Think on that for a little bit. This is a new entry into that category. Brother and sister out of Philly named Sam and Louise Sullivan.